That's Barry White, of course. Hard act to follow, really. Kind of leaves you breathless. Playing Your Game, Baby, Barry White sings for someone you love. Thank you, Barry White, for doing that. That came out in 1977, and you listen to it, Music to Talk. Barry White talking to you. And up next, I want to feature the great Gal Costa. Yesterday was her birthday. Born September 26th in Salvador de Bahia in Brazil, and passed away in 2022. One of the greatest Brazilian singers, 12-time Brazilian Music Award winner, one of the main figures of the Tropicália music scene in Brazil in the late 60s, and appeared on the acclaimed compilation Tropicália from 1968. Oh, Panis et Circenses, a nod to, I think, the Mutantes. But Gal Costa, real risk taker, and just a courageous figure in art and music and fashion. And let's hear a song called Trem das Onze. And this is Gal Costa. We'll play maybe a couple songs by her. Thanks for listening. Happy birthday, Gal.

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3: Yeah, and listening to Democracy Now! Lately is like bitter medicine, but I'm so grateful to have that show on this station to listen to and get depressed and then think about getting involved in protests and getting involved in my community more and talking to people and finding out more about what's happening, and just so awesome that they do all of that for us every day, talking to people who might have alternative views or sources for the news. And it's important to listen to and check out everything that everyone's saying and get a balanced view. So, you know, that can balance out your corporate media that you might consume other parts of your life. But thanks for being here and listening to community radio. That's what I'm trying to say, part of what I'm trying to say. Also say grateful to you for supporting the station and listening and being loyal to us over the years. We've been on the air for 20 years, 21 years. And also grateful to all the volunteers, including DJ Doughty, who you heard is wrapping up at some point, maybe soon. Ambiance Congo and the Motherland Influence, both slowing down and maybe will soon not be on this station. But I think there might be some schedule changes. There'll be a new show before mine. But the other black music will continue on Sundays, I believe, every week. And again, shout out to all the great DJs here that young and old who bring their inspiration to the airwaves for you. So let's play some Erykah Badu from her new album, Before the World Blows. This is To the Moon, and I guess there was a full moon over the weekend, maybe. 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Yeah. 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
2: And stay tuned for Other Worlds. You just heard the Space Alphabet, E is for Earth. And let's finish with that brand new album, Umbrella, by Star Cleaner Reunion. The song is called Theme, and I will be playing more of this in weeks to come. It's Star Cleaner Reunion.

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Hello. It's WRARLP 97.3 FM Richmond. This is Vicky. You are tuned into Other Worlds. Music to take you elsewhere. It's been 1 year of Other Worlds here on WRIR. And so I'll be celebrating with my usual stuff. Housey dubby techno. Should be energizing, should be lush, should be fun. So stick around for the next 2 hours right here on WRIR.

Thank you for tuning in to Other Worlds on WRIR-LP 97.3 FM Richmond. Hey y'all, this is Vicky, and I've been doing the show for 1 year. Hey, it's our 1 year anniversary for Other Worlds, and I hope you are enjoying this techno-filled session. WRIR wants to say a big thank you to our generous underwriters. 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And OMG, do we have a lot more house and techno for you, not just on this show, Other Worlds, every second and fourth Sunday of the month, but every first and third Sunday of the munch, you can munch on some house music at House of Sway, first and third Sundays, 9 to 11, Tatu Sway, bringing you some house, some club music, some good beats, just like me, Vicky, on Other Worlds on WRIR. Do lock in for the next hour right here.

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That's right. Studies have shown that when students are involved in art education, they strengthen their problem-solving and critical thinking skills, which adds to the overall academic achievement and school success. 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Hey, this is Vicky, and you are listening to Other Worlds, the one-year anniversary show. We got some techno for you, and you. Thanks to all the Other Worlds fans, the WRIR fans, for tuning in this past year. We're going to keep it going for another 30 right here on WRIR.

Hey, thank you for tuning into Other Worlds right here on WRIR. This is Vicky. Thank you for tuning in to Other Worlds tonight and this whole last year. Love you, listeners. I'm forever yours. This is the name of that track that you're hearing by Marion Pronset and Traumer. You also heard Submerged Eyes by Lysnings and I Love Music, the SND RTN remix. I love music so much. And I hope you continue to tune into WRIR, for I'm sure you too love that good music. And I'll be back in a couple weeks. And this is Vicky, Other Worlds, 1 year going strong, one more year after that, and then who knows? Probably more music coming from me to your ears. Thank you, Richmond. Thank you, everyone. Love you. And until later.

with a lot less trouble than falling out of contact.

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I'm your host, Jessica McLean. This is Cause and Effect, focusing on the career of Dolly Parton. Got a few quick messages for you, and then we'll go back to the music.

So this is being cause and effect with a focus on the career of Dolly Parton. I got one more song coming up for you. It's actually in one of my favorite Dolly Parton movies. Not 9 to 5, but actually The Best Little Whorehouse in Texas. I would recommend you all see it. It is very, very good. Okay, and with that, this last song to carry us out. Hope you have a great Saturday, y'all.

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For the little country of Guinea-Bissau in West Africa, wedged onto the Atlantic coast just south of Senegal, north and west of Guinea-Conakry, not to be confused with. It was part of the Mali Empire and then the Kabu Mandinka Empire from the 13th to the 19th centuries, then a colony of Portugal. And you can hear influences from Mali and Portugal in their music, which you will hear to close out today's show. At the end of the second hour, a set of music from Guinea-Bissau, especially from that era of post-colonial independence. And before that, in our second hour today, will be some cutting-edge ethio jazz from the Garrett Band from Addis Ababa, an album that's going to be released in November, but we have it now here at WLIR. You also hear a brand new slice of Desert Blues from Bambino, his best record yet so far, I think. And in our first hour today, you're going to hear new music from Zita Coron, which is one of the top Quebecois folk groups you're going to hear today. They're going to be a highlight of this year's Richmond Folk Festival. So tune in for that if you want to know what's coming to the folk festival. And we'll also dig into some accordion-driven Colombian cumbia. And speaking of Colombia, today's show started off with a track from a great new compilation album that was just released by an alliance of a dozen Colombian indie record labels. It's called Colombian Musical Powerhouses Volume 4. It has selections from releases from all of those labels. It's a couple from each of the labels. From the group called Los Taqueros de San Vicente. We're going to hear the song Maestro Cunha Garcia, and this is as remixed by Serrero, who's dubbed the Dicek mix. That's all we're going to start it today on Global Agogo, and I hope you

Latin Folktronica. Getting us started this week here on Global Agogo, that is Paula, the solo project of Paulina Sotomayor. She's the lead singer of the band Sotomayor from Mexico City. And that's her brand new single. It's called No We, just released on Friday on Nacional Records. And it features the Cuban alternative rapper El Individuo. That's the third song of Paula's that I've played on this show since the spring. So she's really onto something. That's Paula, P-A-H-U-A, from Mexico. And before that was another new track. This one's from Soema Montenegro, who is an artist I'd never heard of before opening this promo from Maisum Records in London. And wow, I really like that song. It's called Caminante. And it's both electronica and it's indigenous music at the same time. So Soema Montenegro's full album, Circulo Radiante, I think it's the fifth album, actually, is going to be released in October by Maisum. That's the pre-release single. And I will definitely be listening to the whole album after that. I really, really like that one. And we started the set and the show today with a remix of the Colombian folkloric group Los Gaiteros de San Jacinto, featuring Elber Alvarez on vocals. That song is called Maestro Toño Garcia, the Cerero Dub de Gaita mix. And you can find that on this new album that I'm really enjoying this last week, called Colombian Musical Powerhouses, Volume 4. And it's been released by a coalition of 12 different independent record labels in Colombia to showcase their releases. They call themselves Alianza de Sellos Independientes de Colombia, which is pretty self-explanatory even to an English speaker. And anyway, this is a great project. I definitely recommend it. There's a great variety of stuff on there. And we'll play another track from it here in the next set as well. And before we do that, though, we're going to play this.

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I'm here with you until 3 p.m. You can give me a call if you like at 804-649-9737. Leave a comment at WRIR.org or drop me a line during or after the show at globalagogoradio@gmail.com. And we're going to keep going with the Latin American folkloric sounds in this next set here on Global Agogo. And what we've got coming up next is some vallenato from one of the most famous singers of that genre. His name was Diomedes Díaz. And let's listen to Pobre Negro right here, right now on Global.

whole lot of accordion in that last set of cumbia from Colombia. We finished with two tracks from a recent compilation from Vompy Soul Records called Cumbia, Cumbia, Cumbia, Volume 1. It's one of the best cumbia compilations that I've heard. And that last track was called Cumbia Monteriana by Combo San Puesano from 1973. And before that was Cumbia San Puesana by Conjunto Típico Vallenato. That's one of the most famous cumbias of all time. It goes all the way back to 1953. And it's like so avant-garde, you know, that it was like way ahead of its time. I love that song. You have heard it here before on Global Go-Go, at least a couple of times. And then before that, it was the king of cumbia himself, Andres Landero, and one of his most famous songs, La Pava Congona, from 1972 for Disco Fuentes Records. Before that was another track from that great new Colombian Musical Powerhouses Volume 4 compilation, released by the Alliance of Colombian Indie Record Labels. We heard from El Peque y Sus Mochileros, and Cumbia Costumbrisa, and that was remixed by Matt Mansfield from Atlanta, Georgia, a.k.a. Piper Street Sound, and I thought he did a great job on that. Again, you can find that on that new independent Indie Colombian label compilation. And then we got the set started with the recording that my sister-in-law, Claudia, brought back for me from a recent business trip to Bogota. And shout out to her colleague, Rafael Rincon, who helped her with the crate digging. And one of the records that they dug up was Herencia Vallenata by Nafer Duraz y su conjunto with the singing of Diomedes Diaz. And Diaz was probably the most famous Vallenato singer of all time, and that was his very first album for Codiscos Records, 1976. And from that, we heard the song Pobre Negro. So I've got a whole bucket full of great Colombian music, courtesy of this trip. So thanks to Claudia again and to Rafael. And you'll hear more results from that dig on future episodes of this program, Global Go-Go, produced live at WRIR, Richmond Independent Radio, 97.3 FM and WRIR.org, the Tower of Low Power. 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We'll get back to the music in just a second, but before we do, here is a pause for the cause. The falls of the James River in Richmond hold the best urban whitewater in the United States. But beware, when rain hits the Blue Ridge Mountains of Western Virginia, flood conditions can hit the James in Richmond. Pay attention to river use restrictions to maximize your safety. Over 5 feet on Richmond's West Ham Gauge, a personal flotation device is required. And that would be true today because the latest observed value at the West Ham Gauge in Richmond, 5.38 feet. You can look that up yourself on the internet, too. It's very easy. Over 9 feet of permanent and solid Class 5 paddling skills are required to safely navigate the river, if it can be done actually at all. And remember, when the James runs brown, stay out, don't drown. If you need one piece of information to know, that is the thing to know. The James River Outdoor Coalition is a local nonprofit and stewardship organization devoted to improving James River park system and offering user-driven advice and education on park issues. To learn more about your park, search JROC on Facebook. And that's a public service announcement of your community radio station, WRIR, with just my own little editorial that if you're going to use the James Richmond as a paddler or as a swimmer, it may be a little cool for swimming right now, but you never know. You really are obliged to know a little bit about how the river works. And we're not going to get any higher than this 5.5 feet that we've got right now on the James because all of that rain that we had from Tropical Storm Ophelia, and we had a lot of rain where I live. It was a coastal event. It did not rain in the mountains, so the James River is not going to be high. The coastal bodies of water closer to where I live, those are very high right now. It makes a big difference.
So anyway, a little bit of knowledge goes a long way when you're going to be doing stuff on the river. All right, editorial over. Let's get back into the music, and we're going to shift gears, as we would want to do on this show, to some music from the Great White North, Canada, that is. We're going to hear a band right now that's going to be featured at this year's Richmond Folk Festival, Jean de Coron. They have a brand new album released earlier this month. It's called Au Cœur de l'Aube, and it's a wonderful record. So let's give you a taste of what this band sounds like. Here is a fiddle tune, but an original fiddle tune that they call Old Yamaska from Zentacorum. Right now, brand new music on Global Go-Go.

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That's radio, the numeral for all.net. And just heard some CanCon in that last set. That's the radio jargon for Canadian content. 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And so if any radio station in Canada is carrying this edition of Global A-Go-Go, make sure that you count 20 minutes of Global A-Go-Go as CanCon this week. That was Great Big C from Newfoundland, and their song Mary Mac from their album Up. In 1996. If you're from Richmond and you know that song, it's probably because it's a standard in the repertoire of the very successful Richmond band Carbon Leaf, who learned it from Great Big C, but it's a Scottish patter song. It's been around for a long time. There is a great version of it, by the way, by the Clancy Brothers, so going way back there. And before that, we heard from Le Vent du Nord, who played here at the Richmond Folk Festival twice, in 2006 and 2014, great band. From their album Territoire from 2019, we heard Adieu du Village. And then before that, we heard Jop de Corum, who are going to be playing here at the Richmond Folk Festival for the first time this year. They're one of the best-known Quebecois folk bands around. They're a trio with one player on guitar, a second who doubles on fiddle and mandolin, and the third doubles on accordion and flute. All three of them sing. You heard them song on that. You heard all three of them sing great harmonies on Le Batelier, or The Boat Woman, the song that I played for you there in the middle of the set. They also all provide percussion via what's called in Quebec potoriki, or we would call it stomping. Or, I mean, being that we're in Virginia, you could also call it clawing. Anyway, their brand new album, Au Coup de l'Aube, is just been released, that's The Heart of Dawn, or Dawn Chorus, and it's a terrific album, and really great timing for this tour that they're going to be on, which includes the Richmond Folk Festival, coming up here in a few weeks. Before that, we heard Kate and Anna McGarrigle from one of my all-time favorite albums, their French record from 1980, in Enfiant Ma Canoe, or While Spinning My Cattail, which is a traditional spinning song from Quebec. And then I jumped to Corum again from that brand new album, Au Coup de l'Aube, and Old Yamaska, which I think is named for a village in Quebec, although it could be named for the river, mountain, or national park in Quebec, all of which share that name. They're not all actually next to each other either, so it's kind of confusing. But I think Old Yamaska has got to be the village. Anyway, so that's what you just heard in this last set, and it was a pretty folky first hour, I would say, and will continue to be, at least for the next couple of songs, but it's going to be all African music today in the second hour, and we're going to start with some desert blues. First up is Faris from Algeria, and you're going to hear his take on Sun House's Death Letter Blues, done as a desert blues song, and in Tamashek, and a little bit in English, too. This is a really kind of extraordinary version, and he's got a whole album of this stuff. I'll tell you more about it after the next break. But here's Faris and Old Halloween Win Tidint, or Death Letter, right here on Global A-Go-Go.

brand new music from Bombino, or Omara Mukhtar to his mom, from his new album Sahel, who just released last week. That's his eighth album and his first in the last 5 years. And I'd say this is his best album so far. We heard the song Sichilan from the album Sahel. I've always typecast Bombino as a guitar shredder, you know, from his other records and from the performance that he gave here in Richmond at the Folk Festival in 2019. But this new album has so much more variety on it than that. There's a great variety in the material. Some of the songs are very old, songs that he wrote, you know, in, at the very beginning of his career, but has never been recorded. And then also a great variety in the arrangements, his best singing so far. And then, as you heard at the end of that song, there's plenty of guitar heroics as well. Again, the artist Bombino, the album Sahel, and it's just out on Partisan Records. Before that, we heard from Imar Khan, who are from Taman Reset, the Tamanshek capital of Algeria. And we heard Ihad Saman, which is the A-side of a two-song single that they released in July of the live recordings to promote their USA tour that they had this summer. A great band. And we started off that set with Faris Amin Bottazzi. His mother is Tuareg, his father is Italian. And from a wonderful album that is his interpretations of 10 classic American blues songs played in the Tamashek style. The album is called Mississippi to Sahara. And from that one, we heard Uhawin Wintidit, excuse me, If Sun House's Death Letter Blues. And he's got some other great blues versions on there, people like Blind Lemon Jefferson and so on, even Muddy Waters. You have to check it out for yourself. Mississippi to Sahara by Farkas. And you're listening to Global Agogo, decolonizing your ears since 2005 on WRIR, Richmond Independent Radio, 97.3 FM and WRIR.org. 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

that's coming up next year on 97.3 WRIR. We're going to move over to Ethiopia for this next set of music. Without really planning on it, I am playing a number of artists who performed in Richmond in the last few years, and here is another one, Kwankwa. I hope you got to see them here in Richmond last November at the Richmond Music Hall with our own Afrozen All-Stars. They were great. Both bands were great at that show. And here's a song that they played at that show. It's from their most recent album called Volume 3 from 2020, Kwankwa, and this song is called Blend, right here on Global Agogo.

is the man who invented ECO jazz, Mulatu Astatke. From an album from later in his career, from 2013, called Sketches of Ethiopia, with his London-based 11-piece band Step Ahead, we heard the song Gambela. I saw the New York version of that band 3 years later, 2016, at the Metropolitan Museum of Art. They played at the Temple of Dendur, which is one of the most amazing settings for a concert that I've ever seen. And before that, we heard from a new band that's working in kind of a similar vein to what Mulatu was doing there in 2013. They're called Nigaret Band. They're from Addis Ababa. And they're led by their drummer, Teferi Asefa. And they play contemporary jazz on this new album that's called Origins. It's based primarily on rhythms and song structures from Ethiopia's southern region. This album, Origins, is going to be released by Ethiosonic Buddha Music Records in November. We do have a copy of it now here at WRIR, and it's excellent. We heard the very first song on the record. It's called Emahoy, and I assume that that is a tribute. There isn't any information about it in the package that I received, but I assume that it's a tribute to Emahoy Sege Mariam Gebru, who was an Ethiopian Orthodox nun and also a remarkable composer. She just passed away in March at age 99. So Emahoy from Nigaret Band and their brand new album Origin. You'll definitely be hearing more of that in future weeks here on Global Go-Go. And then we started off that set with Kwankwa, another band based in Addis Ababa. And they were formed there by the American violinist Keita Hostetter from the Debo Band. And Keita lived in Addis Ababa and worked there for 11 years. She's now back in the U.S. And her band features the creme de la creme of the Ethiopian traditional music players currently, including Endres Hassan, who also plays on the Mulatu Astatke album. I just played a song from earlier in the set. From the Kwankwa album, Volume 3, from 2020, we heard the song Blend, which is based on music from the Blend ethnic group in Ethiopia. And we've got time for one more set of music here on Global Go-Go. Before we get to it, I have a pause for the cause. In summer storms or spring and autumn showers, there are a number of things you can do to be a safer driver on wet roads, like the kind of roads we have right now today and may have the rest of the week here in the Richmond area. Here are a few. First of all, slow down and triple your following distance. Visibility is worse and stopping distances are longer on wet pavement. Secondly, don't be SUV overconfident. Remember that your large four-wheel drive vehicle is not immune from hydroplaning, not in the least. Also, avoid high water areas and don't try to cross water that's more than a few inches deep. It doesn't take much water to stall your engine or to cause loss of control. And that's a public service announcement from your community radio station, WRIR. And we're going to close things today with music from Guinea-Bissau, the little country in West Africa that's celebrating its 50th Independence Day today. Congratulations to them. Independence has not been a walk in the park in Guinea-Bissau. It started with the assassination of one of Africa's greatest anti-colonial leaders, Amilcar Cabral. That was like 9 months before they declared independence. And instability has been pretty much a constant in this country ever since then. Nevertheless, 50 years of self-government, after a century of colonial rule, 2 centuries before that of the slave trade, is an achievement worth celebrating. And all of us here in the U.S. can certainly appreciate how difficult, especially right now, how difficult self-government actually is. So congratulations to Guinea-Bissau for 50 years of self-government. We're going to celebrate it by listening to the music of two of the greatest bands of the post-colonial era in that little country. Lekobiana Jazz, led by Jose Carlos Farz, and Super Mama Jumbo, led by Zay Manel. And if time permits, we're also going to hear music from a current Guinea-Bissau artist, although he's based mainly in Portugal, Kimi Jabate. So for more information about the tracks in this last set that's coming up and about everything that I've played this week, you can visit WRIR.org or GlobalGoGo.com.
and look for the post for today's show, which is entitled Unidade Luta Progresso, or Unity, Struggle, Progress, and that is the national motto of Guinea-Bissau. All right, so thank you for tuning in to this edition of Global Agogo, produced live in the studios of WRIR, Richmond Independent Radio, 97.3 FM and WRIR.org. I'll be back next week at the same time. Next up is David Noyes with Ambiance Congo. And remember, the future is unwritten.

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0: organization which had previously postponed the army's focal point of their movement, because the Hamas movement, before it was Hamas, is building a Dawa infrastructure in the Palestinian territories that looks after people. 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
1: This is the Wisconsin Default Radio. I'm Mary Bell Creepy. On today's episode, we take a break from the news cycle to talk about

0: of Directors on Lebanon on day 243 of Israel's genocide on Gaza. 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
1: It's great to be with you and Ali, and you guys are some of my favorite people, and you've done the most amazing work.
2: I actually have on the shelf behind me one of your books, and this is from, I don't know if I should say the date.
1: 1984, I think.
2: 1984. But this is a tremendous reference volume that is sort of one of the seminal works. And that's just to give people who are just joining us or who don't know you a sense of the depth of your knowledge and how far it goes back.
1: I've been interviewing Hamas leaders for a long time, and I understand, obviously, that there were times when Hamas, as a matter of decision, for example, in response to the killings by Boris Goldstein in 1994 of, I think he killed 29 worshippers in the Ibrahimi Mosque in Hebron. And at that point, Hamas said, you know, if he can do this, then we will

to talk about humanitarian systems. If you insist on talking about Hamas, that's going to distract attention from the humanitarian need. You know, honestly, I mean, I totally understand the need to talk about this humanitarian crisis. And so many people are doing wonderful work. But I do go back to some work I did on Rwanda in the 1990s, when there was the genocide there. And there were people in Uganda who were taking the bodies of the genocided people out of the river as they came down the river and burying them on the bank of the river. I forget which river it was in Uganda. And Western correspondents went and said to them, like, how do you manage to do this? What can we do to help you, you know, bury all these bodies? And the people who are burying the bodies said, we don't need your help burying the bodies. We need your help stopping the bodies coming down the river. And that's the way that I look at the need for smart, informed, political intervention in global genocidal conflict. So long as people don't want to talk about Hamas, they only want to talk about humanitarian stuff, the bodies will continue. You know? So, yes, Hamas has done some bad things. Guess what? Israel has done some bad things. Guess what? Europe has done a few bad things. Guess what? Qatar and the PLO did some pretty terrible things back in the day. Now, I was a little bit involved. Thank you. I was with South Africa for the book. But, you know, then I worked with my staff, Bill Font, a little bit on helping to open up the diplomatic channel between the Qatar and George Bush at the end of the George H.W. Bush administration. And it was really important work. It didn't immediately lead to anything, and then when it led to something, it led to Oslo. But that's, you know, that wasn't our fault. But, you know, it was a matter back then in the 1980s of trying to demonize the PLO, which was widely and in some instances correctly described as a terrorist organization. It was a political organization that on occasion, as after the Black September, had made a deliberate decision

is also on the shelf behind me, where he describes in great detail the strategy of the ANC, the African National Congress, which included the resort to what he called terrorism in his work. But the point, of course, is that this type of violence

0: against that kind of violence. But the point is that the violence of the oppressor, which is always targeted, is never described as terrorism. It's only the response of the oppressed which is described as terrorism.
1: If you go back to the demonization of the Viet Cong in the day, I remember reading in Reader's Digest, my auntie Kitty used to have like back copies of the Reader's Digest, and they were publishing all kinds of stuff about the Viet Cong, you know, like how they cut the breasts of women and they rape people and they do this and that, which of course was exactly what the Americans were doing. So as with the case of Israeli demonization of Hamas, it's a projection of their own kind of worst desires that they project onto the oppressed. The Israeli talking point on October 7th and since have been, you know, Hamas equals ISIS. Hamas's origins within the kind of social service network of the Muslim Brotherhood, essentially, and then how they decided to enter politics

0: and you're not too want to talk about Hamas because it's like disquieting for them.
1: And that's, if I may say, I think that's a key point, which is that even a lot of people who ostensibly support Palestine or the Palestinian struggle, people who are considering themselves on the left, will preface their comments with condemnation of Hamas. Of course, Hamas is terrible, but of course, what Hamas did is, you know, incomprehensibly horrible. But these sorts of statements, these tactics of demonizing, this is what colonial rulers always do. They demonize the African National Congress, they demonize the anti-colonial struggle in India, they demonize the all of, what's the same story all over the

decolonization as a thing. I mean, in as much as Americans have a history of relationship with colonization, it was like wiping out the Native American peoples right across the country here, and then, you know, saving Europe, which also involved saving European empires in two world wars in the 20th century, and then getting bogged down in Vietnam, which was, you know, obviously a very salutary experience for many Americans who had never realized how brutal colonialism is, that it harms everybody. And I think Americans and Westerners in general have become very used, proficient in the Cold War, to looking at the world in terms of kind of rosy-colored spectacles of human rights and humanitarianism. And let's keep the emphasis on human rights.

0: with that, rather than the underlying reality of an existing colonial order, especially in Palestine. So it does matter that people should understand Hamas.
1: Well, Helena Coven, you are the Director of Just World Educational, and we can direct people to go to justworldeducational.org. Thank you so much for all the work that you do.
0: Thank you guys for all you do. I'm just going to sit here and listen to John Elmo.

0: whole Israel was ghettoized to Palestinian population. Here's the excerpt of that discussion.
1: It's important for people to remember back that this siege started because of a democratic election. The democratic election of a Hamas government. And people say the Hamas government

blockaded in Gaza and not letting anything in. So Emesley Delphi-Glass, who was the advisor to Shalom, said that we're putting Gaza on a diet, that the international community won't accept starvation, so we're going to put them on a caloric metric and divide it by the population and only allow that many calories through the border. They eliminated 90% of the industrial base in the Gaza Strip. And so basically they locked the place in the ghetto and they closed the door and threw away the key. And some of the

negotiate them in smoky back rooms and conflict, to give away these crucial elements of the conflict, which the Oslo process didn't address. The refugees, the borders, Jerusalem, you left all the biggest issues open. And so Israel, right away, in the first Intifada, begins the process of locking Gaza up. Because previously, the Gaza envelope, it functioned without a wall. It was a civilian border around the Gaza Strip.

they had nominal autonomy over certain areas. Their fighters were allowed to come back from abroad. They were allowed to build, at the time, the plan was for Israel to build them a national army that would police their own, would police the occupation. And the Palestinians justified it at that time by saying, we get to bring our guns back and our commanders back to Palestine. That's how the Fatah guys justify what became this collaboration with the Israelis so deep that now we call them a subcontractor. We have for 25 years called them subcontractors. There's no liberation trajectory to the Oslo process. The process is a security process for Israel. Then the second intifada breaks out, and as a result of the second intifada, that's when the wall, that's when Israel says we have to build a wall around Palestine.

So yeah, the Second Intifada is resistance leads to the building of the wall, and it also leads to the idea within Israel that they need to completely separate from the Palestinians, and that's when Ariel Sharon announces that they're going to withdraw from Gaza. And Sharon says, we had a dream, the Zionist dream was to take over all of Gaza. And he said the dream couldn't be implemented. I forget exactly what the numbers were, but something like 6,000 settlers lived in Gaza in 2005 when the

basically in historic Palestine, the populations are about split evenly, with Palestinians with a significantly higher birth rate. So even in 1967, there's a whole segment of the Israeli population that isn't in support

and Parsons elected Hamas. They elected Hamas not even just the Gaza Strip. They were elected because their municipal level officials were deeply respected in the community, and the central collaborators with the Israeli occupation were not. But the Americans didn't know that was going to happen because they allowed the elections to

something that's highly resolved and then cutting off everything else to be able to be delivered on the other end. And that's what leads to the tunnel network. The tunnel network was essentially a commercial.

for the third time. Even as project continues, it actually escalates. The settlement project escalates with the Oslo peace process. The state was supposed to exist under the Oslo plan by the mid-90s. And so the key difference is before the First Intifada in 1987, the Palestinian armed struggle and the major organizing body of the Palestinians is in exile. And so the Intifada is the bridge between the people, the leadership in exile, the PLO, and the indigenous resistance that's trying to throw off the occupation. And the Islamist currents are a more recent phenomena and are not in the PLO, despite the PLO having roughly representation across the political spectrum. Because of the timing of the Islamist movement, the people were at the vanguard, but then the Islamist movements realized that they had to respond to the people, and that's when Hamas was formed out of the Brotherhood as a resistance organization, which had previously postponed the armed struggle point of their movement, because the Hamas movement, before it was Hamas, is building an infrastructure, a Dawa infrastructure in the Palestinian territories.

to the beginning about whether there should be action now or whether you continue to build your foundations out. And because of that split, the PLO in exile, the resistance indigenously, and then the Islamists catching up locally, creates this dynamic where Oslo kind of sneaks in inside of this sort of split and creates the fundamental split. And the reason why the PLO accepted the PA was because all of these fighters got to come home. All of the PA, the first steps of the PA was giving control of Gaza, municipal control of Gaza to the Palestinians, Gaza and Jericho. And so these fighters come home, and they come home with their weapons. So that's the three currents happening, an indigenous resistance. The Islamist is an indigenous resistance as well, but it doesn't begin the Intifada. When the Intifada breaks out, they realize that now is the time that they have to act. And that's one of the reasons why the infamous Hamas Charter, it comes out of that time where basically a few guys in the Gaza Strip wrote a communique to explain who they were. It's not that different than the Houthis explaining where they came up with their chant from, right? Like, it came out of a moment. They weren't thinking about whether this should be a lifetime. The Hamas Charter wasn't intended to be a lifetime charter. It was kind of a spur of the moment thing, because the Intifada broke out. I mean, the Islamist movements in some ways started the Intifada. Islamic Jihad in a lot of ways started the Intifada with their indigenous resistance in Gaza. They broke out of Israeli prison in 1987 and then went with six fighters and went and hid out in Gaza and attacked Israeli forces. And then there was a big battle in Shajaiya just before the December Intifada begins. A big battle, one of the first big armed struggle battles happens with Islamic Jihad fighters who broke out of prison. And it creates this flame that ultimately becomes a nonviolent demonstrations, but in a lot of ways, the armed struggle led to that. So that's the context at this point. So now we're in the early 90s, and Israel starts peace negotiations publicly at a conference in Madrid with legitimate Palestinian representatives sent to Madrid. And they go and it's the first peace talks between Palestinians and Israelis, and the Israelis realize, like, there's no way we can do these public negotiations because these leaders are legitimate in the eyes of their people and they actually want real concessions to their, at that point, 50 years of displacement. And so Israel calls off the public negotiations that are in the newspapers and have a delegation. They say, there's no way we're doing this. And they shift it to back rooms. They shift it to Mahmoud Abbas. They shift it away from an actual peace agreement to becoming this kind of stage thing where one stage and the next stage, and if this happens, then that happens, and really muddy the water so that the Palestinians are left in a position where when Oslo is announced, this peace plan is announced, it's a secret, and the Palestinians are enraged by it. It had to be Arafat because he was someone respected, and he had to constantly tell people, no, there's good parts to this, don't worry, we're going to, this at first, so they were able to sort of celebrate some of the things. Like, they were able to celebrate somewhat, like, municipal autonomy, and Arafat comes from exile and goes back and lives in Gaza. So there are things that look like success. They bring their security forces, and Israel tells them that these security forces are to protect, effectively to protect Israel, but at the time, the fighters that were coming home were not collaborators. They were not collaborators. They were fighters who lived in Jordan, lived in Lebanon, lived in Tunis, and fought. And so they were able to come home. The collaboratorship really takes time to unfold. Because Oslo wasn't a signed final product. So the way that they laid out Oslo was that there was all of these stages, and each of these stages had to be signed and agreed to. So each time a new stage would come up, Israel would say, we're not signing that. We're not signing this stage. And they would just drag their feet on this. So the whole thing was just written as a scam, basically. So Israel entrenches their occupation in the West Bank and asks the PA

territories, which in the Hebrew means attack Hamas. So when Oslo starts, Sharon and Netanyahu, the right wing, Sharon goes and speaks to settlers, and he says, go run, take all the hilltops. That's why they're called the hilltop youth. He says, go grab whatever land you can, because anything you don't grab now is going to become part of a Palestinian state. So it was that conscious of literally telling people to go out and take hilltops to make de facto, like to make what they call facts on the ground, to make the negotiated deals completely irrelevant to the lived reality. Arafat plays all sides against each other, right? And so the Israelis are coming to Arafat right away and saying, essentially, arrest Mohammed Deif, the leader of the Qassam Brigades, arrest Yahya Ayash, the principal bomb maker and leader of the Qassam Brigades. And Arafat and Dahlan say no, and they pretend. They say the famous one about Deif is that Dahlan and him are neighbors in Khan Yunis. And so they go to this meeting, and the Israelis are telling Dahlan to arrest Deif. And Dahlan says, who? And pretends he doesn't know who he's talking about. And so they kind of play both sides. Israel tells them to arrest Hamas people, and sometimes Arafat says that he arrested Hamas people to actually protect them from the Israelis who are going to kill them. And then at the time, the PA security forces are the fighters from abroad. So they believe that they have a legitimacy in the public that isn't as collaborative. And so, to set the tone for the Second Intifada begins when Sharon marches on Al-Aqsa Mosque and the Palestinian population starts demonstrating and Israel starts massacring the demonstrators. It's the PA security forces who shoot back at Israel. And then at the beginning of the Intifada, basically the first day that it breaks out, Marwan Barghouti, who's a Fatah leader, he tells the PA security forces, give us your guns, like either use your guns to fight or give us your guns so that we can redistribute them. So the Second Intifada's weapon begins by Barghouti redistributing PA guns. So it doesn't start, it's important to say that it's not just collaborator regime that the Palestinian population said, fine, you get to do whatever you want with us. It was a very intricate game that Arafat's playing all sides off, as he did. And some of the actual first operations were actually joint, because the security in the 90s often was a joint security. So PA literally went out and patrolled with Israeli security. And there was a number of cases in the early Intifada where the PA guy just literally turned to the Israeli beside him and shot him. So Barghouti passing out these weapons and the PA participating in the Intifada is an important part of the Intifada. And then once they destroy all the police stations and all the security stations, Arafat lets out of prison the Islamists that he has, the Hamas and Islamic Jihad cadre that he has in prison. He releases them, and that's when the Intifada really gets going. That's when it becomes a real armed struggle, because you have PA security forces weapons, and you have the cadre and leadership of the Hamas and Islamic Jihad movement that were in prison. So at the beginning of the Second Intifada, the PA is critical in the beginning of the Intifada. And the reason why Sharon marches on Al-Aqsa Mosque is at the death of Oslo, because Oslo was supposed to protect that territory. That's the most basic demand of Palestinians, is to have control over that territory. And it also comes on the heels of Hezbollah chasing Israel out of South Lebanon. So Palestinians are now, for the first time, seeing Israelis retreating, losing, and they jump on that. Sharon jumps on that to go to Al-Aqsa Mosque and basically put a dagger in

Justin Hodor is the author of Siege Breakers, a 2019 novel in which Palestinians in Gaza win the war of liberation. He runs the Anti-Empire Project podcast and YouTube channel, including the Gaza War Sit-Rep series that follows the military situation every week. Yahya Sinwar was the leader of Hamas's military wing, who was killed in combat by Israeli occupation forces in Gaza on October 16, 2024. Days later, Justin wrote an article for the Electronic Intifada titled, Yahya Sinwar Wrote His Own Story. He wrote, quote, much of Sinwar's biography, including the meaning he ascribed to the events in his

0: to have somewhere saw the world and the perspective from which he built up the resistance movement. That was from Justin Pedro's article, Yahya Sinwar Wrote His Own Story. On October 24, 2024, Justin joined myself and our executive director, Elliot Benima, to talk more about the film and the cremation.
1: Justin, we're so glad to have you on the Electronic Digital Follow.
0: Thank you. Thank
2: you, guys. Thank you. Thank you for having me on.
1: Let's talk more about Sinwar's book. You write that his novel is full of insight into how Sinwar saw the world and the perspective from which he built up the religious movement. What do you see as the main themes that emerge from the book, and how do they help us understand the current situation in Gaza and the region, and the interplay between armed resistance politics and the ultimate goal of liberating Palestine?
2: That's a great question. Thank you. This is exactly what I wanted to talk about. When you look at the main character of the book, it's the character named Ibrahim. I mean, the point of view character is he's growing up. And the choice of genre is also important because, as I said before, you could write a horror movie or a horror story with the materials that Israel provides every day. You could write, hundreds of horror stories with that material. You could write a romance novel, which is just so much love and care and the way the Palestinians are between each other. You could write an adventure, a thriller, a heist. There's all these things you can do. Sinwar's book is a coming-of-age story. It's the classic kind of coming-of-age story. You're watching this character growing up, and he's watching, and the person that he looks up to is his cousin, Ibrahim. And Ibrahim has these three qualities: self-sacrifice, asceticism, and security awareness. But Ibrahim also has a whole bunch of other qualities that I think Sinwar is trying to show readers

good at his job. He studied all of that. He's a whole package, right? He takes care of his family. He has made a funny clip where he's been on a different radio show or something, and someone's wife is complaining to the radio host that her husband doesn't pay attention to her when Sinwar is on the radio for whatever reason. And Sinwar says, no, no, no, that's wrong. You have to take care of your wife. Your wife is the most important thing. That comes first.

Thank you.

goes to prison, he does that. The way that the narrator and the way that Sinwar himself, the author, describes all of the horrors that the Israelis are inflicting, they're very descriptive,

great. We already know. So what we want you to tell us, well, they don't already know, and they don't know until you told them. And that's a message which the Noir really wants his readers to know. So there's several instances where the person who talks, you know, ends up getting it worse.

He wants creators to use this book to think about how Israel builds that state and that apparatus of oppression and how to begin to undo it. The other thing that's like very central, it's so central to Palestinians and Palestinian left that I think it's almost invisible to them, is the centrality of education. And so the constant disruption of Israel is destroyed all the universities, they destroyed all the schools, they're bombing people outside of the schools. And, you know, when these things happen,

0: These are the kinds of things that I think Yannis Sinwar wanted to convey. He wanted to say that this is a good kind of person. This is a way that a good person lives their life, which is like a lot of what knowledge and literature are ultimately about.
1: Interesting.

0: citizen to answer the question of how a society, a people, a resistance movement can endure and live so much for and suffering that is deliberately inflicted on them in an effort to break their resistance movement, destroy them completely. Is the level of death and destruction that Israel has perpetrated since last October a sign that Sinai was calculated, that his strategy was failure of some sort? Or do you, as you interpret the ideas in the book, as well as in the view of significant influence, how do you think you would respond?
1: Okay, that's a great question. Let me tackle the miscalculation last, because I think we have to build up to the answer to that question. I think the answer is no. I'm a spoiler. I'm big on spoilers and everything

this happens in the book. There's a character, a cousin of Ibrahim, that's with Fatah, and he always wants to compromise him, always wants to make a deal, and Ibrahim is always explaining to him that there's no benefit to a deal. And that is like one of the concepts that I think Sinwar made in both interviews and in the book, that there's no benefit to agreement with Israel. He's very much like in favor of a ceasefire. At various points in the book and in his interview, especially, he talks about

Abraham says the difference between Israel leaving the West Bank and Gaza for an agreement or not. If they leave by an agreement, it means we Palestinians must adhere to certain obligations, the least of which is recognizing their right to our land and land. If they leave without an agreement under the pressure of resistance, it means that we have committed to nothing and the door remains open to us for us to continue immediately or later when we find it appropriate. And Nasrallah has said something similar in an interview he did with the Oslo Accords, where he said Arafat made a mistake. He didn't need to agree to get the things that he got. And so I think that's an adaptation to Israel breaking all of its agreements. And if you look at long-run North American history of treaties with indigenous peoples, they always break the treaties. They always make an agreement, they get a whole bunch of things, and they don't fulfill. The settler state doesn't fulfill their end of the bargain. And Israel, of course, is dominant on that, modeled on that. So an adaptation that Sigmar is trying to educate his readers about is don't make an agreement. They don't follow them anyway. You're going to be bound by it. They're not. And you're going to disarm yourself for the future struggle. Now, the other adaptation

he says, I guess there's some strategies that they're in this early stage where there's a critique that Mahmoud has of Ibrahim, where he says the Islamic resistance is not fighting as much. And so one of the youth asked Sheikh Ahmed, allow me, there's a question I'd like you to answer that's frequently raised in every occasion we face. Where is the role of Islamists in national work and human resistance? Sheikh Ahmed smiled, looking around at the faces of those present, and said, we are now in a stage of education and preparation. And he began to explain the importance of education in building the future of nations and peoples aspiring to achieve global goals. So they go through this phase of education and preparation, but then they go to an armed struggle phase. And the armed struggle phase is so difficult. It's all under massive surveillance. So much of what they do is keeping a secret. It's getting these rudimentary weapons. It's doing these really, it's going to jail. It's trying to maintain your organization in the prison. Hunger strikes in the prison. So all of these things are building up a resistance from nothing, building up weapons from nothing. And it goes all the way, the book goes all the way through.

see a remnant of our people struggle and sacrifice, the politicians come to reap the fruit because they rush to harvest the fruit before it's time. They are punished by being deprived of it. Neither does the fruit stay in the tree to ripen, nor is it useful when harvested because it's not yet ripe. This was the solution that our people first

because they're trying to adapt to sin-like strategy. So sin-like is adaptive, sin-like is relevant,

group. But that's not what happened, and that's where we are. So I wouldn't call it a competition. I would call it like this profound transformation that Western society and everyone has been willing to undertake. You know, specifically like

Okay, fine. You can destroy our economy. The economy is under this massive pressure, it's collapsing. So all of these things, which I think are long-term unviabilities and long-term kind of insanities, have been in response, and a perverse response, and the alternative to having a rational response to having your strategy defeated by

attention. Do your turn signal and let other drivers know what you're planning to do. It's not just a polite thing to do, it's the law. And it's a lot less trouble than sorting out a car crash.

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I'm seeing this shit first, and they saw a brand new first. 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I'm in his pocket, but his phone keys out of his purse. I'm full of sick, gotta keep it pushing, but I need a check. The bank account in four by the time I see it stretch. I got it in the mail, I don't gotta track it. It's assing up, it's a quarterback. I don't wanna make sure I just got it in the mail. Trying to open up the door, so I'm closing down. I got it, if I got it, if I got it, then it's real. Everything off the books, everything for sale. I just got it in the mail. Trying to open up the door, so I'm closing down. I got it, if I got it, if I got it, then it's real. Everything off the books, everything for sale.

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0: ask me what's the best thing I can tell about this. 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And those that do it want more than the music. Can't go on any platform, these things don't play. By the time you do, you won't need my advice anyway. Number two, never sleep on free game. It's worth more than anything these net pundits have to say. In fact, the relationships I'm asking for shit. This includes thirst traps, stop liking my bitch. Number three, learn how to bet on you. Stop telling people your plans or what you're about to do. I don't want your opposition, especially you. You ruin this for yourself and for someone else too. Number four, this one's really important. Never go online saying you're not supported. That's a conversation like you're against the bullshit. That's not your f***ing business. Be a business. Number five, you never know in the future might run into the past. So don't wait for your support to be asked. And if you talk, bad news moves fast. Those who laugh first do not laugh last. Number six, don't drop credits on your mix. Have a clean even if you don't think it'll fit. Radio in your press, don't say it's a hit. There's much better ways to exude confidence. Number seven, do as much of the work yourself. That way you know when it's worth when you pay someone else. Number eight, there's no such thing as free time. So don't waste yours and don't waste mine. Number nine, money only comes and goes. Consider that before you say you're too good for a show. Number 10, listen to this over again.
1: Over again.
2: Over again.
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1: 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Fine. I think she pretty.
2: Fine.
1: I think she pretty.
2: Fine.
1: I think she pretty.
2: Fine.
1: Fine.
2: Also fine. All that she been on my mind. Grand slam. Man, oh man. Want you wherever I am.
1: In her face. I think she pretty.

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1: LA, gangsters play. 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Where the aims play.
2: Daytime, and get the spray, mom.

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Where the angels play. Best women, set, jumping up with the dove. Cause. We coming on the same bus. Let's play on the name. On the freeway, jammed in the freeway.

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LA, where the aim and case. Where the aim and play.

0: it's never too late to change the format.
1: That means the energy.
0: We ain't on that.
1: The focus to fruition.
0: We on that.
1: It's that purpose of precision.
0: We on rap.
1: It's never too late to change the format.
0: That waste of energy.
1: We ain't on that.
0: That focus to fruition.
1: We on that.
0: It's that purpose of precision.
1: We on rap.

0: never too late to change the format.
1: That means the energy.
0: We ain't on that.
1: The focus to fruition.
0: We on that.
1: It's that purpose and precision.
0: We on right.
1: It's never too late to change the format.
0: That waste of energy.
1: We ain't on that.
0: That focus to fruition.
1: We on that.
0: It's that purpose and precision.
1: We on right.

0: Then it's too late to change the format.
1: That wastes the energy.
0: We ain't on that.
1: The focus to fruition.
0: We on that.
1: It's that purpose and precision.
0: We on rap.
1: It's never too late to change the format.
0: That wastes the energy.
1: We ain't on that.
0: That focus to fruition.
1: We on that.
0: It's that purpose and precision.
1: We on rap.
2: See what it is. I mean, the brand you can always stand behind. You see the letters, you know what it is, baby. The S and the G. Quality. Don't ever get it misty.

0: 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Yeah. By the year, by the tooth. Horns. Yeah. I'm going to the Rock Foundation. Yes.
1: Witness the fitness. We handle the business.

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0: Man, I don't give a fuck. Who do you know? Just throwing fucking parts. Right? Yeah, take it down. This is real.
2: BBET and JC, you're part of that. Our shining rim, my name.

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1: Rapper, actor, producer, and y'all know.
0: One thing I ain't gonna ever do is stop. Shells drop when the trigger pops the bullet out the clock. These niggas ain't built for this, they better dance up on TikTok. 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

0: What's up, guys? 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Black PM, whooping, I'm gonna fuck around and find out. Next movie in the corner house, never fell off. Still had to climb out. Hey, scout, beautiful. We ain't the wine house, so then it's a corpse. I love for your find out. My mind's out. I mean, my throat's insane. Change the name, don't let me ask money. It's a 96 unspeakable name. Explain, unexplain, if a guy is ready to limit it. Hit the club of interdimensional spirits. Bars, boy, you can hear the speech. As this year delivers this kiss, hit it on the sun, ready on the sun, fuck me. I just want the mic in the morning. It's all funny games till somebody get hurt. It's all funny games till somebody get hurt. It's all funny games till somebody get hurt. They can crash out, they can just get murked. It's all funny games till somebody get hurt. It's all funny games till somebody get hurt. It's all funny games till somebody get hurt. They can crash out, they can get murked. What you make it a whole year, somebody's fucking checking. I'm on the roof for the New York Stock Exchange. Standing on business. We don't play nice, we don't play right, but we got swing mics. Run it up, run it back, run it right. Yeah, the day's price is not the day's one.
1: You clout chase first and pout the truth hurts. Want that Eminem show for that B rabbit dough?
0: No. Absolutely not. We must stop. Robots get out of here. Got the whole field. We pour out all liquor. We pour people caviar. Roll in.
1: It's all funny game till somebody get hurt. It's all funny game till somebody get hurt. It's all funny game till somebody get hurt. Niggas crash out and this niggas get murked. It's all funny game till somebody get hurt. It's all funny game till somebody get hurt. It's all funny game till somebody get hurt. Niggas crash out and this niggas get murked.

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Earth spins, feel the wind, though it's still in our mind. Even still, pictures live, hold down the laptop. Getting paid by the hour, trading currency for time. If currency was time, we'd be spending it blind. Earth spins, feel the wind, though it's still in our mind. Even

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Even still, pictures live, hold down the laptop. Getting paid by the hour, trading currency for time. 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

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This real life, no cameras.

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This is Biscuits and Groovy. My name is BG. I thank you guys for joining me this morning. Going to get your day started in a positive way. Lots of greasy grooves to pile onto your plate so that you can handle all the other things that get piled on your plate this week. Let's start with a little mellow.

we're doing this morning. Sorry about some of the technical difficulties, such as community radio. You are currently listening to Soul Supreme. The track is 8 October 1971. Milneuf. God, my French is rusty. From the album Soul Supreme in 2020. Starting to show off a little mellow this morning. Hope y'all are digging it. Just kind of ease you into your Monday. We started the show off with Marvin Gaye. T stands for Trouble, off of the Trouble Man original motion picture soundtrack, 1972 on Motown Records. After that, we heard from Antonio Adolfo Asanada, off of The Virolata, reissued in 2005 on Artisanal Music. The last track you heard was Brother Jack McDuff, Juju, off of 1976's Sophisticated Funk. Gonna keep the grooves flowing for you guys this morning until 8 o'clock. Thanks for tuning in to WRIR 97.3 FM, Richmond, Virginia. Very happy to be here with you here in the studios. If you hear a little crackle, y'all, there's nothing broken. It's just some tracks on wax spinning for you guys. Got a ton of great stuff for y'all. Got some Angine de Poitrine, Fred Wesley, Santi Gold, Horace Andy, Orgone, Winston Edwards, and Blackbeard, Kaleta and Super Yamba Band, the Notorious JB's old mashup action for you, some RVA action from Outer World, and a ton of other great stuff. So thanks for tuning in. Hope you guys enjoy it. Don't go anywhere. Get you easing into your Monday. Get you ready for your work day. Appreciate y'all.

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Yeah. How we doing this morning, y'all? First little bits of sunshine poking out over the horizon and between the clouds. Hope you're feeling all right this morning. I'm feeling great. Happy to be here in the studio with you. You are currently listening to Mr. Horace Andy. This is a true dub off of Horace Andy's Dub Box, Rare Dubs, 1973 to 1976. Took a little trip around the world there. This is not a world music show, but y'all know I feature grooves from all over the world. So obviously Mr. Horace Andy from Jamaica in the UK. Before that, we heard from Tequila. The track was Persiguiendo off of their self-titled album Tequila from 1972, not Santana. And apologies, guys, for the skipping on that track. We've got a stubborn cartridge on the right side turntable, and it sometimes doesn't like to give us the left channel, so had to beat it into submission, so to speak. Before Tequila, we heard from Angine de Poitrine from Quebec, La Barre.

off of their album Volume 1, the first of their two releases from 2024. Before that, we heard Portishead from the UK, Sour Times off of 1994's Dummy. And before that, we heard from Morphine, Mr. Sandman, Yes, off of the album of the same name from 1995 on Ryko. Heard a little Brazilian before, some Motown. Y'all know how we do it here. Hope you're enjoying the show. Thanks for tuning in to Biscuits and Groovy. Hope your day is off to a good start. If it's not, I'm going to do my best to turn things around for you, keep these grooves flowing. So, got a bunch of great tracks still to come until 8 o'clock. Thank you guys again for tuning in. I'll be back with you shortly.

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Y'all, this is Karina Reichman. The track is Skylark, Slow Lark. It's off her release from 2023, Joyride. She's going to be playing at the Richmond Music Hall at Capitol Oil House on Saturday. So if you are so inclined, there's an opportunity to go check her out. Before that, we heard from Outer World. The track was Dragonette off their new release, Home. Richmond friends, fantastic indie rocksters. Love those folks. They are currently out on tour in the Southeast. Big ups to them. Godspeed. And lastly, I played a promo for Cause and Effect. If you guys want to hear me on the radio again and you dig your jam band stuff, tune in Saturday for Cause and Effect from 1 to 3 p.m. I'm going to be doing that big jam band called Fish, the one they spell the wrong way. I'm going to be playing some tracks from them, as well as influences, covers, etc. So tune in to WRIR right here on 97.3 FM this coming Saturday from 1 to 3 if you want to dig into that. Otherwise, I'll see you guys on the lot. Back to Karina. Thanks for tuning in.

Richmond, Virginia. Good morning. 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I'm BG. This is Biscuits and Groovy. How about some Cornelius Brothers? It is indeed too late to turn back now.

All right, y'all. Thanks for tuning in to Biscuits and Groovy. I'm BG, as always. You're currently listening to Orgone. The track is Accumulator Box, closing track on their recently reissued album, New You. Originally released in 2012 on Coal Mine Records. It was just re-released on vinyl this year. We got some other great stuff coming in the next hour. I want to give a special shout out to my niece. Happy birthday, Miss Keely Bean. Hope you have a great day. Hope the rest of y'all have a great day as well. Take the day by the horns. It's yours. Do with it what you like. Make it the best you possibly can. Get out there. Be bold. Got a ton of great stuff. Some Notorious JB's little mashup action. Got some Ernie Johnson from Detroit recently discovered here on my end. Critters Buggin', Al Campbell, Billy Cobham, Kaleta, and Super Yamba Band. Tons of great groups still coming for you guys. So thanks again for tuning in to Biscuits and Groovy here on WRIR. Appreciate y'all.

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Yeehaw! Haw, haw.

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All right, y'all. Quick recap of what we had on the show this morning. Thanks again for tuning in to Biscuits and Groovy. You're currently listening to Winston Edwards and Blackbeard. The track is Downing Street Rock off of the Dub Conference record album. Recently reissued, first reissue was 2012 on VP Records. Really cool, like horn-driven dub album, which you don't hear very often. Before that, we heard from Kiyoshi Yamaya and Kifu Mitsuhashi. The track was Aizu Banizan off of Womano Groove. Shakuhachi and Koto Jazz Funk 76, fantastic compilation released back in 2022. That was a repeat from a show that was not long enough ago to abide by the general rules I set for myself on this show, but that's okay. Fantastic track, so got to hear it a little sooner than you might have otherwise. Before that, we heard from Ernie Johnson from Detroit, the opening track from their self-titled album from 2018. The track was called Ungana. Before that, the Notorious JB's little mashup action sex machine gun funk instrumental mashup of Mr. James Brown and Notorious B.I.G. Released on 2019 7-inch single on Soulmates Records. Before that, the mighty Skarik and his band of freaks, Critters Buggin', mullet cut off of the 1997 album Host, recently reissued for Record Store Day. Before that, we heard from Santi Gold, Disparate Youth, off of 2012's Master of My Make-Believe. We heard from Memorial's Cut It Like a Diamond from 2024's Memorial Water Slides. That pretty much does it. I'm going to kind of sign off, guys, until my sign off. But again, this is Winston Edwards and Blackbeard, Downing Street Rock. Got about three more songs coming for you after this. If I got to fill a little space, we'll figure it out. But thank you guys again for tuning in to Biscuits and Groovy. As always, hope your Monday is off to a good start. Hope I have contributed to that a little bit. Hope you're digging these grooves. Put a smile on your face, y'all, to make you feel better.

All right, y'all, that's going to do it for me. Thanks for tuning in to Biscuits and Groovy. Always have a groovy time with you. We just heard from Mr. Al Campbell, Oversized Man. When you're out there, y'all, know your worth, but be humble. Respect the worth of everyone around you. Take care of each other. That was from the album G-Baby. Just recently released as its own record on Burning Sounds. A couple weeks ago, before that, we heard from Kaleta and Super Yamba Band, Ajogan Blues, off of their album Ayanonvi. Just released this year, self-released. They played the Richmond Music Hall fairly recently. Had a blast. Love that band. Was happy to finally get to see them live. We heard from Mr. Billy Cobham before that, the sort of title track, Crosswind, off of the 1973 album Crosswinds. But y'all, thank you as always for tuning in. Hope you had a groovy time this morning. I hope you have a groovy Monday as well. Remember, when you're out there, if you're walking around, your head's hanging down, you're feeling like there is no love to be found, reach down into your heart, grab some love and spread some around. It will come back to you on the rebound. Love you guys. Mean it. Take care of yourselves. Take care of each other. Take care of your community. Democracy Now! Is up next. 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
1: What we are demanding is that the rental market be regulated because rents are unaffordable and people simply cannot afford them. There are abuses taking place that can leave vulnerable people out on the street, such as Mari Carmen, an 87-year-old woman with a disability who has no alternative housing after living in her home for 70 years.
0: In Madrid, Spain, a protest encampment is growing following the forcible eviction of 87-year-old Mari Carmen. Demonstrations over housing are spreading across Spain. We'll speak to a member of the Madrid Tenants Union and a member of the Spanish Parliament. Then, as we broadcast in London, we look at a new Channel 4 documentary, Britain's Gaza Secrets Exposed.
2: If there is even a question, whether domestically or internationally, that a state that you are selling arms to might be conducting a genocide, then the time to be discussing whether they might be in breach of IHL is way gone.
0: We'll speak to the documentary's executive producer, Ben DePere. He also made the documentary Gaza, Doctors Under Attack, which the BBC refused to air. Channel 4 picked it up and it won a BAFTA, the British equivalent of the Oscars. Then longtime national security reporter Sharon Weinberg, author of Valley of Death, How Big Tech is Fueling the Future of War.
3: Unlike during the Cold War, when the government paid for and owned the underlying technology for weapons, we now have billionaire-funded companies, venture-funded companies that are developing weapons with their own money, which means they own and control technologies that were once the preserve of governments.
0: And we will ask Sharon Weinberger about her Wall Street Journal piece, The Hidden Debt Apple Owes to the CIA. All that and more coming up. Welcome to Democracy Now!, democracynow.org, The War and Peace Report. I'm Amy Goodman. Today we're broadcasting from London. Police in southern England have arrested five men on suspicion of terrorism after they allegedly approached a military base carrying explosives. The men were arrested after a farmer called police to report three vans blocking her driveway near the Royal Air Force's RAF's Fairford base and, quote, a large group of hooded and masked men, unquote, who ran away when she spotted them. Dozens of people were evacuated from nearby homes as a bomb squad deployed robots to search the vehicles. In a statement, counterterrorism police said all five men are British nationals in their 20s and from London. It's not clear whether others were involved in a plot to attack the base, and a motive remains unknown. The UK has allowed US bombers to launch long-range strikes on Iran from RAF Fairford since March 1st, a day after President Trump ordered the US to join Israel in its war on Iran. At their summit in Washington, D.C. last week, President Trump asked Chinese President Xi Jinping if he would like to buy US-made weapons. That's according to David Perdue, the US ambassador to China, speaking to Fox News Sunday.
4: We sell arms to other people around the world. He actually asked President Xi, would he like to buy some at one point?
0: In a statement to the New York Times, the State Department said, quote, U.S. law prohibits arms sales to China, and there is no offer or plan to sell arms to China, unquote. The White House Friday night blocked CNN from Air Force One, preventing the network from covering President Trump on a Saturday trip to Tennessee. The four other major television networks, NBC, Fox News, CBS, and ABC, agreed to resume their pool coverage of President Trump Sunday, even though the White House continued to block CNN from participating in the pool. This comes after President Trump banned MS Now, CNN, and Politico from the White House earlier this month. Soon after, a Trump-appointed federal judge ordered the White House to reinstate the outlets for 2 weeks. OpenAI's artificial intelligence reportedly went rogue and meddled with the websites for the Education Department, the Commerce Department, and the Securities and Exchange Commission this summer without the company's knowledge. This comes as OpenAI, Anthropic, and security researchers are investigating tens of thousands of incidents in which their frontier models took steps that outside evaluators would consider problematic. That's according to Axios, which reported Saturday the massive number of incidents dwarfs the dozens of previously reported cases of frontier AI models escaping containment and hijacking websites. In an interview that aired Sunday on Meet the Press, Microsoft co-founder Bill Gates called on lawmakers to regulate AI.
5: AI is certainly powerful enough to drive events that, you know, cause a billion deaths.
0: In Yemen, the Houthi-run health ministry said 7 people were killed in airstrikes and 40 injured, including children in Taiz province on Sunday. Yemen's government said its forces had targeted Houthi military camp and vehicles in the area. According to the World Health Organization, nearly 700 people have been killed in Yemen since fighting escalated last month. Government forces are attempting to reverse recent Houthi advances along the Red Sea coast. The Palestinian death toll from Israel's war on Gaza has surpassed 74,000. That's according to Gaza's health ministry. Since the so-called ceasefire last October, 1,145 Palestinians have been killed in Israeli attacks. On Sunday, 2 Palestinians were killed in an Israeli airstrike on downtown Gaza City. Here in the UK, Foreign Minister Ed Miliband has called the actions of the Israeli government to, quote, stain on the conscience of the world. Miliband drew a standing ovation for his comments as he addressed the Labour conference in Liverpool earlier today.
6: And I want to say to the millions of people in this country and indeed elsewhere, who have been moved and outraged by the plight of the Palestinian people, we hear you. You were right. We call out ethnic cleansing by the settler terrorists in the West Bank. We call out the evidence of war crimes in Gaza. We call out Israel's illegal occupation of Palestine. And we match words with action. We will ban the import of goods from illegal settlements. We will disrupt the supply lines of British finance, British construction, and British services for illegal settlements. And when it comes to the attempt to destroy the two-state solution, this party, this movement, this government says, we will not let you succeed.
0: The UK Foreign Minister Miliband's speech came a day after police arrested more than 50 protesters outside the Labour Party conference in Liverpool, with demonstrators nonviolently urging support for the banned direct action group Palestine Action. Among them was Robert Del Naya, frontman of the British hip-hop group Massive Attack. They were arrested for holding homemade banners reading, "I oppose genocide, I support Palestine Action," unquote. In the Democratic Republic of Congo, the number of confirmed Ebola cases has topped 8,000 for the first time. This comes as the World Health Organization confirmed that the virus has spread to 2 additional regions of the northern DRC. This is the Director General of the World Health Organization, Tedros Adhanom Ghebreyesus.
7: Then there is no also incentive for people to come forward because there is no vaccine, there is no treatment. But there are now advances in trials also, vaccine and treatment. Without incentive, it is very difficult to attract people to the centers because, okay, why would I come? You isolate me and then I die alone.
0: The U.S. Supreme Court will allow the Trump administration to roll out a large database of sensitive personal data, including citizenship status and social security numbers, that states can use to identify ineligible voters. In a dissent to the court's unsigned emergency ruling Friday, Justice Ketanji Brown Jackson wrote, quote, "The harm caused by burdening or disenfranchising even a few lawful voters outweighs the non-existent harm the government experiences when it's prevented from taking an action that it likely lacks the authority to take," unquote. States can use the database on a voluntary basis. Current law also prevents states from purging voters from their rolls within 90 days of an election. In Chicago, the former lead prosecutor assigned to a high-profile case against six anti-ICE activists has resigned in protest, accusing the Trump administration of ignoring her legal advice as it pushed unwarranted felony charges. In a scathing resignation letter obtained by the Chicago Tribune, the prosecutor, Sherry Mecklenburg, accuses U.S. Attorney Andrew Boutros of threatening to discipline or fire her if she attempts to defend herself against misconduct allegations. She writes, quote, "You sent an office-wide email laying out responsibility at my feet for a felony prosecution that you personally directed over my objection that the case was better suited to misdemeanor charges," she said. The Broadview Six were indicted for protesting outside an ICE jail last year during President Trump's immigration crackdown known as Operation Midway Blitz. They faced felony charges for allegedly blocking an ICE vehicle with a maximum sentence of 6 years in prison. The case was eventually thrown out by a U.S. district judge who cited gross misconduct by prosecutors during grand jury proceedings. A federal judge in New York has issued a permanent injunction condemning the dreadful, quote unquote, treatment of immigrants detained at the ICE jail at 26 Federal Plaza. The order prohibits ICE from indefinitely detaining people in overcrowded holding cells, saying detainees often had to sleep standing. It also requires ICE provide adequate medical care, sanitation and hygiene, proper meals, as well as free and unmonitored phone calls to lawyers and access to counsel. U.S. District Judge Lewis Kaplan said in the ruling, ICE imposed inhumane conditions, quote, to inflict punishment on detainees and induce them to self-deport, unquote. This comes as ICE arrests soared to record highs this summer, with more than 50,000 immigrants detained in August alone. Meanwhile, Amnesty International has called on ICE to be abolished and widespread human rights amidst widespread human rights violations. And in Ukraine, a guided Russian aerial bomb injured 22 people, including children, striking an apartment building in Kharkiv. This is a resident of the damaged apartment building.
8: Glass scattered and a column of smoke began to rise. The children were asleep in the other room. My husband and I realized there was glass everywhere and doors, so somehow we managed to squeeze through. We grabbed the children and got out of the apartment. Thank God the door hadn't jammed.
0: And those are some of the headlines. This is Democracy Now!, democracynow.org, the War and Peace Report. I'm Amy Goodman. Today we're broadcasting from London. Tomorrow, Copenhagen, and the rest of the week from Berlin. But we're turning now to the Spanish capital of Madrid. A protest encampment over the cost of housing and housing instability has entered its third day, as over 600 residents are now camped in front of the regional government headquarters at the Puerta del Sol Plaza to demand new protections for tenants. Tens of thousands of people marched in the streets of Madrid Saturday. Demonstrations are also occurring across Spain. Protests began Wednesday over the eviction of 87-year-old Maria del Carmen Abascal Martin, referred to just as Mari Carmen, who was forcibly removed from her home of more than 70 years after an investment fund bought her apartment building and more than tripled or more her rent. Police broke down the door of her home and removed Mari Carmen, who is 87 years old, on a stretcher as hundreds of supporters gathered outside. She later released a video message to supporters from her hospital bed.
9: No lo he logrado. I have not been able to defend my home, but I have fought so others can learn to fight for theirs. My home has been my life, and now I have to leave it behind. But that doesn't mean I'm not going to keep fighting.
0: Protesters camped in tents with sleeping bags in the Puerta del Sol Plaza say they won't leave unless meaningful government action is taken.
1: What we are demanding is that the rental market be regulated because rents are unaffordable and people simply cannot afford them. There are abuses taking place that can leave vulnerable people out on the street, such as Mari Carmen, an 87-year-old woman with a disability who has no alternative housing after living in her home for 70 years.
10: We are going to stay here until things change. There is talk of a decree on Tuesday, and we will remain here until measures that we consider sufficient are adopted.
11: We are protesting so that we could claim and so the government listens to us, listens to a society that is tired of speculation, tired of corruption, and tired of a system that sidelines the vast majority of the population. This is why we are here.
0: For more, we go to Madrid, Spain, where we're joined by two guests. Sabina Carao is the spokesperson for the Sindicato de Equilinas, the Madrid Tenants Union. And Tesh Sidi is a member of the Spanish Parliament, member of the progressive coalition SUMAR. She's vice chair of the Committee on Economy and Digital Transformation. She is also the first Sahrawi to serve in the Spanish Parliament from Western Sahara as an advocate for Sahrawi rights. We welcome you both to Democracy Now! Let's begin with Sabina in Madrid, your spokesperson for the Madrid Tenants Union. Can you explain to a global audience what has taken place, the significance of the eviction of Mari Carmen, the 87-year-old tenant who was taken directly to the hospital?
12: Yes. First of all, hello, everyone. Well, what happened on Wednesday with Mari Carmen is something that has been building up for years, not only for Mari Carmen, but for a lot of people, but particularly for Mari Carmen. This is her eviction did not begin on Wednesday. It began 7 years ago when she received the formal notice that she had to leave her home if she didn't want to pay or could pay that the rent price of almost three times what she was paying at the moment. So there are generations of people here that feel that from the institutions, they're not receiving any solution to any of their problems. For something, a problem such a basic problem as having a roof under which to live. So right now, what we have is a lot of furious people, enraged people that are demanding from the government and from the public institutions that they give us some sort of solution, and we're also demanding certain specific measures that will be discussed tomorrow in the Council of Ministers.
0: Can you explain who the people are in the streets? It's a reminder, it seems, of the ignorados, the indignant who took to the streets so many years ago. And talk about the Spanish government's response, Sabina.
12: Yeah, well, a lot of people are comparing what happened on Saturday night to 15M, which was something that happened 15 years ago, where another group of people, a lot of people during many days, camped out in Sol. This is somewhat different. I mean, the place is the same one, but this is something that we have promoted, not only the Tenants Union of Madrid, but also different organizations. A very basic difference here is that we have a specific goal, which is we want to change the whole model of housing in Spain. We don't only want that. We have what we have called the Mari Carmen decree, which is exactly what's going to be discussed tomorrow in the Council of Ministers. But it doesn't end with this. We want to change the whole system. And if you go to Sol, you will find that there is not only the Tenants Union, there are people from Greenpeace, there are a lot of students that have organized, the whole education union also. I think that we are this is not only about housing. This has put under discussion a lot of things that also raise a very democratic issue, because we're starting to like fight against us. And instead of looking up to see who are the people that are in the power that are condemning us to this situation that we are going through.
0: I don't know if I've answered. Where will Mari Carmen go now?
12: Well, she doesn't have an alternative. Right now, she's still in hospital. There are a lot of health issues that need to be addressed before she can leave the hospital. And we're fighting for that also, because she doesn't have an alternative. She doesn't have where to go. Mm.
0: Tesh Sidi, you're a member of the Spanish Parliament. You were a vice chair of the Committee on Economy and Digital Transformation. If you can talk about the government's response right now, what the Spanish Parliament is doing, and of course, this goes way beyond Mari Carmen. It goes to the whole issue of affordability in Spain, one, to say the least, we are dealing with in the United States as well.
13: First of all, thank you for having me. I think the colleague from the Sindicato de Inquilinos explained it very well. I think it's a crisis in all our system and in our model, because in 8 years we have been in this progressive coalition, but our power is not enough to make this change. We need our like bigger like the coalition. In this case, we are with socialists, so we need socialists to be more fighter for this, to put the agenda of housing and the right to have a house and to the right to have an achievable rent is something we are fighting inside the government to have it and to achieve it. We know that the Mari Carmen case is the case of so many families, and every one of us, especially the class work, is every day closer to be Mari Carmen than to have any house. So that is the big problem. And a lot of people, especially the regional governments, they are still talking about that this is a generation issue, this is a fight between generation, and what we can see in Seoul is a lot of anger. And we have to hold this anger, and this anger is against the regional government, but as well against our government. So we have to hold on this, to work on this. We still work in this Mari Carmen decree and in the council, but we need to fight this model. This model is working class, normal people against very, very rich company who find in housing and find in our right of having this a house or in our right, they have find an investment and very, very, very easy, like in Madrid, but in all Spain, our model is really connected to tourism, really connected to having and buying a house to make a speculation. So people is saying it's enough. So we are working really hard to find at least a Mari Carmen decree is very a small step, but we know we need to fight more, and we need to fight inside the government. It's too late, in my point of view. We've been fighting, we put this decree, it's the second time we bring it to the parliament, but we know that in the parliament we have as well the right and extreme right parties that they don't want to help people, they don't want to fight against investment companies, they just want to open the doors to all these big companies. And this issue is not only happening in Spain, it's all around Europe, it's all around the US, because what we are fighting is the right to have an affordable life. So that is the issue, and I've been yesterday on the protest, but I think we need to work more and more as a member of the government.
0: And how does the government, for a global audience, if you can explain, Sumar, your junior partner with the governing party, with Pedro Sanchez's party, how do you protect the elderly and the lifting of the moratorium on evictions that took place after the pandemic?
13: In 2026, in the pandemic as well, I mean, we've been in coalition on the government the last 8 years. The last government, we achieved the first step, that is a law about housing and the right to housing, to have a house. This is in our constitution. This is the first of all. But that law is not enough, because that law in Spain, we are kind of semi-federal state. So to apply that law, we need the regions. We need Madrid, we need Catalonia, we need all our nations to make it real, do you know? So that is the huge problem we find when we make any law or we make any step, we find the fight between the socialism and
14: what's up?
13: Right-wing or extreme right-wing parties. But we need to hold with that. We need to work on that. And politics is talking, is dialogue, and to find a way to solve people's problems. So we are in that way, to solve people's problems, even if it's the first step, but we need to go farther and farther against this system who is killing our people, is killing generation and is putting people out of their houses, their memories. Mari Carmen could be a grandma of any of us. I mean, like, she's a symbol of this crisis, but there are a lot of families every day are evacuated from their houses, from their memories, from their neighborhoods. But we put this problem in during the COVID, and we brought it as well in February of this year. But right and extreme right parties, they like just put it down. They didn't vote it in favor of people. So we are fighting that. But I think Mari Carmen is in a point of it. Like, sorry, I can't.
0: Tesh CD, we're about to wrap up, but I wanted to ask you a question. As the only Sahrawi member of the Spanish Parliament, the Prime Minister, Pedro Sanchez, takes pride in being one of the most progressive world leaders when it comes to Palestine. However, when it comes to another occupation, Morocco-occupied Western Sahara, a former Spanish colony where you and your family are originally from, he's joined President Trump and Israeli Prime Minister Netanyahu in support of Morocco's so-called autonomy plan to make the occupation permanent. In this last minute we have, what is your response?
13: This is an exactly perfect example of how is the hypocrisy of socialism, I mean, especially of this government, when it's related to Western Sahara or related to housing. The propaganda and the marketing they have around is that they are quite progressive people, but the people who hold with them and hold the government and support the government, we know that is not enough. So the change of our like commitment, because we are as well the colonial state, Spain is the colonial state of Western Sahara. We have so much responsibility of what happens to Sahrawi people, and especially people like me who was born in a refugee camp. And one of the commitment why I take a step from software engineering and move to politics is because of that change of because 2021, because I felt like a Spanish person and as well a Sahrawi person needs to be more committed of on politics to change and to have a voice. And I'm very glad to do that step because since I'm here, in the latest week, we achieved the first law in 50 years that first of all recognized that Spain has were like and colonized Western Sahara. And I don't know if you know, but Sahrawi people who were born under colonialism, they lost their Spanish IDs, their Spanish nationality. They took them from them. So with this law, we give it back, but the most important is the not giving Sahrawi people the nationality back. The most important thing is memory, is that we made a little bit of justice and we put Sahrawi on media and on the table. And I know as the housing problem, this is only the first step on recognizing Sahrawi self-determination.
0: Tesh CD, I want to thank you for being with us, member of the Spanish Parliament, with Sumar, the junior partner with the Spanish government, also the only Sahrawi in the Spanish Parliament, and Sabina Carao, spokesperson for the Madrid Tenants Union, both speaking to us from Madrid, Spain. Coming up, Britain's Gaza secrets exposed. Stay with us.

0: Shio Shio, Kari Kari, performed by the NYC Palestinian Youth Choir. This is Democracy Now!, democracynow.org. I'm Amy Goodman. The British Labour Party is holding its annual conference in Liverpool. This is British Foreign Minister Ed Miliband speaking earlier today.
1: And I want to say to the millions of people in this country

0: is a two-state solution. This party, this movement, this government says we will not let you succeed.
1: That's the British Foreign Minister, Ed Miliband, speaking to the Labour Party conference in Liverpool earlier today. He spoke a day after police arrested more than 50 protesters outside the conference for holding signs reading, "I oppose genocide, I support Palestine action." Under UK law, Palestine Action is proscribed or banned as a terrorist organization. Well, we turn now to Britain's Gaza Secrets Exposed. That's the name of a documentary that aired Thursday night on Channel 4, examining how the British government responded to Israel's war on Gaza. It's based in part on unpublished internal government documents. This excerpt looks at the role of David Cameron, Britain's former Conservative Prime Minister.
2: In January 2024, David Cameron was questioned about the government's response to the crisis by the Foreign Affairs Committee. By this point, over 23,000 Palestinians had been killed, and Israel had blockaded Gaza for 3 months.
3: If Israel have the power to turn the water back on that they turned off, surely that is a flagrant breach of international humanitarian law.
4: Well, I'm not a lawyer. My view is they ought to switch it on because the north of Gaza, the conflict is now effectively over there. And so
5: you've never had a piece of paper put in front of you by a Foreign Office lawyer that says that Israel is in breach of its international humanitarian commitments under international humanitarian law?
4: Look, I the reason for not answering this question, I can't recall every single bit of paper that's been put in front of me. I look at everything. I mean, of course, there are lots of things that have happened where you think, well, surely that was something that shouldn't have happened. And so I don't want to answer that question.
2: Now dispatches can reveal what legal advice David Cameron had received. Only a month before giving evidence in Parliament, he'd been sent two separate assessments concluding that Israel's blockade of Gaza was a possible breach of international humanitarian law. An email confirms he carefully considered all the information in one of them.
3: Have you been made aware or seen any evidence or have reasonable grounds to believe that Israel has breached international
4: humanitarian law? I've seen lots of things that have been deeply concerning.
3: Have you received legal advice?
2: David Cameron evaded those questions 10 times.
1: The documentary Britain's Gaza Secrets Exposed also features former British Foreign Office official Mark Smith, who resigned in protest over arms sales to Israel. These are his words in his own voice, though he's portrayed on screen by an actor.
6: We've all seen the aerial footage of entire neighborhoods literally flattened to the ground. They've destroyed the vast majority of all residential buildings in Gaza. I've never seen anything like it in my career, in my life.
2: He'd been a lead officer on arms sales assessments during the Saudi-led war in Yemen. He was now working as a diplomat representing the UK and Ireland and was shocked by the handling of Gaza.
6: And the nature of the assessment is such that you can kind of make it say whatever you want, and that is why the system is broken.
2: Because of the scale of destruction, he was concerned about possible war crimes and even genocide.
6: So even without being on the team to the assessments being made, I could see on the news, in broad daylight, with the naked eye, the most appalling attacks taking place on a daily basis. Almost every single school and almost every single hospital in Gaza has been damaged or destroyed. How are we justifying our arms?

0: exports. If there is even a question, whether domestically or internationally, that a state that you are selling arms to might be conducting a genocide, then the time to be discussing whether they might be in breach of IHL is way gone.
1: That's British Foreign Office official Mark Smith, who resigned over Britain's policy towards Israel. We're joined now by Ben DePere, executive producer of Britain's Gaza Secrets Exposed. He's produced four films on Gaza since October 7th, including Gaza Doctors Under Attack. The BBC refused to air that film last year. Channel 4 picked it up, and it then won a BAFTA, the British equivalent of the Oscars. Ben DePere served as editor of Channel 4 News for 10 years. We thank you so much for being with us, Ben. Talk about this piece that came out, this documentary, on Thursday night, and what are these Gaza secrets, where you got them?
2: Well, it's extraordinary to hear Ed Miliband today at the Labour Party conference rewriting UK policy. I heard just now that you played the clip that he's calling what happened in Gaza possible war crimes or war crimes even. And that is a long way forward from where his predecessor was and where this government has been and the previous government. Our film focused on the process by which the Foreign Office, our government, assesses Israel's conduct, its military behavior in Gaza. Because not only are they an ally of the United Kingdom, but we also sell them weapons. And we are the signatory of a number of international treaties, including the Genocide Convention, which means if there is even a risk of a genocide taking place, you are meant to take action as a fellow country under that Genocide Convention. You're meant to stop the genocide, not aid it, not sell weapons. We're also signatories of the Arms Treaty, which is you do not sell arms to a country that may be committing war crimes. And when we got these documents from inside the Foreign Office, they were the assessments written by a team who were watching hundreds of videos, the sort of videos that you and I watched on our phones, that the whole world watched on their phones, of civilians being killed, schools being bombed, hospitals like our last film being attacked, the whole health system taken out, journalists being killed, over 200 of them, obviously 74,000 people have now been killed in Gaza, but 21,000 of them are children. So in its scale, there's not been a bombing campaign like it this century. So we were looking at how our country, which prides itself on having an ethical foreign policy and as being one of the supporting members of the United Nations on human rights, was able to keep selling arms. And basically what we found was a doctored process where assessments were coming to ministers that were saying these are possible war crimes, but fairly neutral. And then the ministers were saying, we don't see any cause concern here. Certainly David Cameron said that. We can keep signing them off. And even as he was, publicly saying, we are going to take tough action against what Israel's doing, privately they were signing off these weapons sales licenses so that we could continue selling arms to Israel.
1: Sometimes on the same day.
2: Yes. There was one a bombing of the World Central Kitchen, in which six aid workers were killed. Three of them were British, and that was on the 1st of April. On the 2nd of April, David Cameron came out demanding that the Israelis take action. They do a proper investigation. And on the 3rd of April, he was signing the latest weapons sales license so that we could continue selling them weapons. It's quite extraordinary. The level of duplicity that was going on in order for us to keep selling Israel arms.
1: I want to go to a clip that's related to the bombing of the World Central Kitchen. This is from Britain's Gaza Secrets. It focuses on that attack where World Central Kitchen workers in Gaza were killed. It was seven of them in April 2024.
3: Neil and Trish Henderson's son, James, had served in the Royal Marines in Afghanistan. From February 2024, he was working for World Central Kitchen, a charity delivering food to civilians in Gaza.
4: We see what was happening in Gaza, but you think if they're doing humanitarian work, then they're going to be safe. Yeah, they should be safe.
5: They should have been safe. They should have been safe.
4: Yeah, he wasn't out there fighting a war. He was out there trying to help people.
3: James entered Gaza just before famine was declared by the UN. As a security advisor, he was responsible for the team's safety along routes coordinated with the IDF.
5: So no matter where you go, all you can hear is drones all the time.
4: When I finished on the phone to you, he said, I'm going to go up and put some more World Central Kitchen stickers on the roof. And that was the last time I spoke to him.
3: On the 1st of April, James and two other British veterans, John Anthony Chapman and James Kirby, were driving in an aid convoy. At 11 p.m, an Israeli drone fired on them. Seven aid workers were killed, including the three Brits.
5: I can always remember Trish just crying out to me, it's Jim, you know, and then you realise, you know, that he was one of the seven. That whole day is just a blur, really, in that sense, just...
3: Killings of the aid workers in the World Central Kitchen strike triggered an international outcry.
6: The devastating Israeli airstrikes that killed World Central Kitchen personnel yesterday bring the number of aid workers killed in this conflict to 196, including more than 175 members of our own UN staff. This is unconscionable, but it is an inevitable result of the way the war is being conducted.
7: I welcome what the Israeli foreign minister said yesterday to me about a full, urgent and transparent inquiry into how this dreadful event was allowed to happen. And we want to see that happen very, very quickly.
3: But that same day, Cameron was publicly demanding answers from the Israelis behind closed doors. He signed off the latest approval of weapons exports to Israel without waiting for Israel's investigation to be completed. This was just 2 days after the drone strike. This letter outlines his decision, which was based on the fifth IHL assessment. The Foreign Secretary does not recommend the suspension of any extant export licenses to Israel.
1: That's a clip from the documentary Britain's Gaza Secrets that just aired on Channel 4. Even the case of the killing of 5-year-old Hind Rajab and her family, the British office concluded there was insufficient evidence to show there had been a breach of what's called IHL, International Humanitarian Law. Finally, on this, before we go to your previous documentary, Ben, where you got a lot of the documents that you base Britain's Gaza Secrets?
2: There was a court case taken by Al-Haq through an organization called GLAN, where they were trying to stop the UK government selling arms to Israel. And so in that, there was disclosure of the assessments that were being made. And we managed to get hold of these because they're court documents, but we happened to be the only people who had actually bothered looking through them in any detail journalistically.
1: And we only have a minute left, but I want to go to your recent film on Gaza that you produced, Gaza Doctors Under Fire. The BBC pulling the film weeks before its scheduled broadcast. Channel 4 aired it instead. It then won a BAFTA during the award ceremony. You and your colleague, the correspondent on the piece, Ramita Navai, blasted the BBC.
8: We refuse to be silenced and censored, and we thank you. And we thank Channel 4 for showing this film.
9: We also want to dedicate this award to Jabba Badwan and Osama Al-Ashi, the two journalists on the ground who made this film for us. They did so amongst a killing spree that killed over 250 of their colleagues, journalists in Gaza. So I'd like a round of applause for them, please. And And finally, just a question to the BBC. Given that you dropped our film, will you drop us from the BAFTA screening later tonight? Thank you. Bye.
1: So that's Ben DePere and Ramita Navai at the BAFTA ceremony, their acceptance speech. Ben, did the BBC air your speeches when they ran just within the next hours?
2: They did actually, and they were very fair to us. They showed our clips of the criticism of them. They came under huge pressure, especially from the government here over Gaza. The BBC is a brilliant journalistic organisation. They caved in a little bit during the first year and a half of the Gaza war, and they became under, I would say, unacceptable government pressure, and they didn't perhaps react in the way they should. But I see positive signs now, especially that our own government is now criticizing Israel openly and taking a very firm stance, or a firmer stance. You will see the BBC perhaps given the space to do the coverage that they've normally done over many years.
1: Ben DePere, executive producer of Britain's Gaza Secrets and Gaza Doctors Under Fire. He's produced four films on Gaza since October 7, 2023. He served as editor-in-chief of Channel 4 News for 10 years, has been in Gaza 10 times over the last 20 years. Coming up, Sharon Weinberger, author of Valley of Death, How Big Tech is Fueling the Future of War. Stay with us.

0: singing Tomorrow's Going to Be a Better Day in our Democracy Now! Studios in New York. This is Democracy Now!, democracynow.org, The War and Peace Report. I'm Amy Goodman. Today we're broadcasting from London. Tonight, the film about Democracy Now! Called Steal the Story, Please! Will be showing in Lewis at the Lewis Depot outside Brighton at 8 o'clock, and I'll be there with the film's director, Carl Diehl, for Q&A afterwards. We end today's show with a remarkable new book about the growing ties between Silicon Valley and U.S. military and intelligence agencies. It's called Valley of Death: How Big Tech is Fueling the Future of War. The author, longtime national security reporter Sharon Weinberger, traces the roots of Silicon Valley's relationship with the Pentagon back to the Cold War, when government funding helped fuel the development of the tech industry. But today, she writes, the relationship has fundamentally changed. Companies like SpaceX, Palantir, and Anduril are no longer simply supplying technology to the U.S. military intelligence agencies, but also developing powerful technologies that, in some cases, they maintain control over themselves. Weinberger argues the stakes are enormous. Take a listen to Axios reporter Colin Demarest questioning the co-founder of the military tech company Anduril Industries, Palmer Luckey, about whether there's any red line on what he would build.
1: What won't you build? What's your red line?
2: What wouldn't I build? That's an interesting one. Well, you know, I've been pretty public that how our weapons are used are, yeah, that's a matter for the DoD. But you're right, I have control over what I can build. There's things that I could say, for example, you know, that's a power too great for any man.
1: Nuclear weapons?
2: I would definitely build nuclear weapons. I would build fission weapons. I would build fusion weapons. I think that nuclear weapons have been one of the most stabilizing forces in history ever.
0: In her new book, Valley of Death, How Big Tech is Fueling the Future of War, journalist Sharon Weinberger examines the extraordinary rise of tech billionaires like Luckey, as well as Elon Musk, Peter Thiel, Alex Karp, who, she writes, are playing an increasingly central role in U.S. military and intelligence decisions, but with no oversight or accountability. Sharon Weinberger, welcome to Democracy Now! Before we get to these tech billionaires building nuclear weapons themselves, I want to turn to your recent article based on your book. This in the Wall Street Journal, headlined "The Hidden Debt That Apple Owes to the CIA." Talk about Steve Jobs being rehabilitated, kind of, when he went back to Apple, and what that relationship was with the CIA.
3: Sure. So about 10 years ago, when I was thinking of working on this book, when Silicon Valley was starting to move back into Pentagon work, I was told a story that I thought was perhaps apocryphal about how the National Security Agency had given a large contract to Steve Jobs' company Next. This was the company he formed in the 1980s after he was initially exiled from Apple. Company built beautiful, very expensive computers, wasn't doing well. It was essentially failing. And I was told the National Security Agency had bought a whole bunch of computers and it had in effect saved the company. So it took me years to track down the story. And when I eventually did, it turned out it wasn't the NSA. That was actually cover for a CIA contract that was buying Next computers for satellite analysts to go through imagery. And the story was really fascinating, not just because it was Steve Jobs, but we think of him as almost a counterculture figure. But the idea that in the late 1980s, early 1990s, he was not only doing work for the CIA, but that it essentially saved his company. The argument was that that gave him a few years of extra runway to prove himself at Next. He leapfrogged back to Apple, took over Apple again, and the operating system from Next became the operating system for modern Apple products. So the argument I would hear from people both inside that company and inside the intelligence community was the CIA effectively saved Jobs and saved Apple.
0: So So I want to go to the start of your book, beginning with a Zurich-based company that has the sole secret mission to build and sell nuclear weapons. You write, quote, the entrepreneur's goal essentially was to break the government monopoly over the production of nuclear weapons. It turned out to be an exercise sponsored by a secretive division of the Pentagon. You write, the idea that the Pentagon had sponsored a secret study to see if a rogue billionaire could develop a nuclear weapon fascinated me. Take it from there.
3: Yeah, so in 2013, this division of the Pentagon funded this study to look at whether a rogue billionaire could build nuclear weapons. I mean, essentially a little bit like what Palmer Luckey was talking about in the clip you played. And I was given a copy of this study around 2017, 2018, and then eventually went back and interviewed the participants. And it doesn't mention specific billionaires, but when I interviewed the people who took part in it, sort of like a tabletop war game, they're like, oh yeah, absolutely. We were thinking of an Elon Musk figure. And that's sort of amazing. In 2013, Elon Musk was certainly up and coming, but he wasn't the figure he is today. And the point they made was what they saw coming down the pike when they did this study in 2013 was that technologies, whether for nuclear weapons, for space travel, for other weaponry, it was no longer simply in government hands. It was now feasible for an entrepreneur, for a billionaire, for private capital to build these weapons. And sure enough, here we are in 2026. Elon Musk has his SpaceX-built Starlink, a satellite internet communication systems, which was critical for Ukraine in the early days of the war. We have Palmer Luckey, the founder of Anduril, talking about building nuclear weapons. What differentiates this new class of entrepreneurs from the defense industrial complex of old was the Pentagon never had to call the CEO of Lockheed Martin and say, can we use your F-35? Many of these technologies developed in the private sector now, to include AI, are done with private money, with venture capital, with private capital. The government doesn't own the underlying technology, which is why you're starting to see these disputes now, as you've seen, for example, between Anthropic and the Pentagon, because the Pentagon doesn't own the technology. They don't control it.
0: So in this part of the interview, we're going to do a part two, but what did Trump's presidency mean for the relationship between Silicon Valley and the U.S. military industry? You write in the New York Times, for tech companies, the personality of the person occupying the White House are less important than the person's willingness to buy what Silicon Valley is offering.
3: So what I mean by that is that, you know, it's not that people don't have real beliefs, real ideas, and real ideals. I don't want to discount sort of individual agency, but Silicon Valley as a whole, you know, we're all determined by our economic and operating environment. And that was the point of the Steve Jobs story. Like, yes, he was in some ways a figure of the counterculture, but when it meant the survival of his company, he was perfectly willing to work with the CIA. He gave lectures at the CIA. He was willing to work with national security. And it's the same thing with tech billionaires now. It may have their own political beliefs, left or right, but they know that it's more about what is the administration going to do for them. President Obama was very good in many ways for Silicon Valley. He was supportive of the Silicon Valley. There were a lot of personal links between people going in and out of the administration. He was supportive of privatized space travel. Biden administration, less good for Silicon Valley. So Trump has done two things. He sort of supercharged this relationship between government and Silicon Valley, but he's also demonstrated, when you saw how in 2016, Peter Thiel was this outlier supporting Trump, and then you get to the current administration and you have these tech leaders showing up for dinner, praising Trump for his leadership, sort of going like supplicants, saying what they're going to do for the U.S. economy. You know, it's hard to say what they believe or don't believe, but at the end of the day, they're going to do what's good for their businesses, and that's what they're demonstrating.
0: Sharon Weinberger, we're going to thank you for being with us. We're going to continue this interview, post online at Democracy Now! We're going to talk about how artificial intelligence is transforming warfare from targeting software to autonomous drones. That does it for our show. Sharon Weinberger is author of Valley of Death, How Big Tech is Fueling the Future of War. I'll see folks in Lewis outside Brighton tonight at 8 o'clock, then tomorrow in Copenhagen at the Grand Theater. here and then in Berlin at Spore. Check our website at democracynow.org. I'm Amy Goodman from London.
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5: This is meteorologist Sean Sublitz with your RVA community weather brief for Monday, September 28th. Sun mixing with some cloudy periods once again today, but much less wind than the last few days. We're in the mid-70s this afternoon. Scattered clouds tonight to the low 60s. Tomorrow, mostly sunny, upper 70s. Then Wednesday, sunny, low 80s. Thursday and Friday, sunny, but much warmer, mid to upper 80s both afternoons. Then for the weekend, Saturday, clouds and sun. A few showers are possible late in the day to the upper 70s. Then Sunday, mostly cloudy. Again, some morning showers possible, holding in the mid-70s. With your RVA Community Weather Brief, I'm meteorologist Sean Sublett. Got a weather question? Find me on Blue Sky, Reddit, or send it to sublettweather.com.
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15: How hot is it? Global temperatures are soaring to historic records. Touching pavement in the Southwest could give you third-degree burns, and heat stroke is the number one weather-related killer.
16: One of the things that makes heat different than other weather-related extreme events is that it's invisible, and we go out into it, and you can get into trouble very, very quickly.
15: Our bodies evolved to regulate their temperatures. We sweat, for example, to keep cool, but our bodies are suffering under these unprecedented conditions. Evolution can't keep up.
16: We evolved in this relatively stable climate with this relatively stable range of temperatures that our bodies can handle.
15: We look at the toll our inflamed world is having on oceans and ice, on us and other living creatures, and what we might do to bring the temperature down. This episode of Big Picture Science is How Hot is Too Hot?

0: Let's take the temperature of our warming world. Cities are sizzling, polar ice caps are melting faster, and vegetation is withering on baked farmlands. Weather reports now routinely refer to heat domes and use words like freakish to describe record-breaking temperatures. We've known that climate change brings hotter temperatures, but to hear that heat itself is a major killer has caught many of us off guard.
1: One of the things that makes heat different than other weather-related extreme events is that it's invisible, and we go out into it, and you can get into trouble very, very quickly.
0: Our bodies evolved with thermoregulation to keep us cool, but they can't respond effectively to this kind of roasting. What does life on a scorched planet look like? And can we get smart about heat and engineer our way to a cooler future? This is Big Picture Science. I'm Molly Bentley. We'll look at the toll our inflamed world is taking on ice and oceans and how it's rewriting the geography of disease, plus what we can do to bring the temperature down. This episode is How Hot is Too Hot? I stopped saying it's not the heat, it's the humidity, because the summer of 2023 demonstrated that, nope, it is the heat. My co-host Seth Shostak is on travel. Joining us to put the new heat in context is science reporter Gordy Slack, who has written extensively about climate change. Hi, Gordy.
2: Hey, Molly. As you said, I've covered climate change for a long time, and rising temperatures are something I think about all the time. But the lethality of heat has really caught a lot of us by surprise, including an author who's covered climate change for two decades. Then he drove through Phoenix on a day when the temperature reached 115 degrees.
0: Jeff Goodell is a Guggenheim Fellow and a senior fellow at the Atlantic Council. A few years ago, we spoke to him about his book, The Water Will Come, that outlines a dire wetter future where increased flooding and rising sea level drown coastlines and cities.
2: That interview was haunting. His description of Miami underwater was just so vivid and so scary.
0: Absolutely, it was. And when we did speak with him, again, just a few years ago, rising water seemed like the single most immediate threat posed by climate change. We weren't thinking yet about heat as a physical force.
2: That's right. We know that heat melts landlocked ice, which contributes to sea level rise, of course. But at that time, we didn't take to heart the toll scorching temperatures take on every other living thing. But now, one story after the next documents a world on fire. Heat records are being smashed not only from one decade to the next, but from one day to the next. Temperatures are so high that it's hard to wrap our heads around them. I've experienced 108 degrees in Arizona, but not that 115 degrees that hit Phoenix, or the almost unbelievable 134 degree heat index in Kansas. I mean, that's just incredible. And this heat has dire consequences. In a single district in northern India, for example, nearly 100 people died when a heat wave descended in June 2023.
0: The heat will kill you first. Life and death on a scorched planet is Mr. Goodell's compelling new book. He writes that because heat descends quietly, doesn't arrive with the racket of wind or the force of rushing water, a heat event can go unnoticed until it's too late.
2: There's a lot to say about what heat does to living organisms and why installing more air conditioning is not a long-term fix, because more AC means more global warming and it's a vicious cycle. But Mr. Goodell begins with a description of what 115 degrees feels like.
1: I was staying downtown and I opened the door from the hotel that I was in and I walked out into what felt like just a wall of heat. And it was shocking, and it felt solid, and it felt alive, and it felt immediately oppressive. And I had about 15 blocks to walk to get to my meeting. And by the time I got to, I completed those 15 blocks, my heart was pounding. I was feeling lightheaded. And I realized that if I had to go another 15 or 20 blocks, I could be in real trouble. And it was right then that I decided that most people don't understand that how dangerous heat is. And more or less then that I decided to write this book. But it was actually the feeling of 115 degrees, the actual feeling of trying to exist at a level of temperature that is beyond what we humans have evolved to deal with.
0: You said that the heat felt alive. Can you elaborate on that?
1: Yeah, I mean, it felt like it was, you know, this active presence, that it felt like it was something that my entire body was reacting to in ways that I didn't understand, and which is, I now know to be true, that extreme heat activates our sort of body's cooling system. We don't tell our brains that it's hot, and so we should cool down. Our body manages that on its own. It's one of the, you know, very basic kind of almost reptilian functions of our brain is to regulate our metabolism and our body temperatures. But, you know, it felt alive because it felt so predatory. It felt like, you know, I immediately felt vulnerable. It felt like this thing that was surrounding me and that was dangerous. And for me, I connected that with a kind of aliveness.
0: And you write that heat is unlike other natural disasters because it arrives quietly, and you may not realize that you're in trouble before it's too late. Can you talk about how it operates almost by stealth?
1: Yeah, I mean, so one of the things that makes heat different than other weather-related extreme events is that it's invisible. Yeah, I mean, everyone knows that, but when you think about that, you immediately kind of begin to understand why it's so dangerous and why it's so problematic, and maybe why we don't know that much about it, or many people don't understand the risks very well. You know, if a hurricane is coming and the wind outside is blowing at 75 miles an hour, you know it because the trees are bent in half and you walk outside and you can't stand up, and it's very clear, you know, visually, and you know, you can feel that this wind is, you know, dangerous. Heat is very different. I'm in Austin, Texas right now. I'm looking out my window in my office. I can't tell if it's 75 degrees or 125 degrees looking out my window. I'm lucky to be in an air-conditioned room. I have no sense of that. And so that changes how we register, you know, the risks and dangers of heat. And we go out into it and we often think, oh, this is not so bad. And you know, you're fine for a little while. And then you begin to feel your body kind of trying to cool off and reacting to it in the way that it did on my short walk in Phoenix. And from there, you can get into trouble very, very quickly. And, you know, nobody stands on the beach in Miami and dies because of sea level rise, right? Sea level rise is a giant threat to coastal cities around the world and has enormous economic and other implications. But it's not a mortality event per se. Heat kills you fast. My book is full of stories of people who, you know, die within hours of being exposed to extreme heat. So it's very different that way.
0: Well, one of the stories you tell is that of the family who recently died from heat stroke while hiking in California. And at the time, it wasn't clear what happened. I remember this. There were many theories, and I was one of the ones who thought that they had been poisoned by the toxic algae bloom in the river. Because, Jeff, living in California, having hiked in the heat, I wasn't thinking that heat was a killer. You bring some water, you pace yourselves. It wasn't one of the suspects. What happened to the family?
1: This was a family, a man named Richard Garish and his wife, Ellen Chung, and their daughter, 1.5-year-old daughter, and their dog. Richard had been warned the night before by his brother, who is an experienced outdoorsman, that it was going to be hot the next day. And Richard said, yes, we know, we're going to start early, we'll be okay. And it was only a 7-mile hike, about a mile from their house in Mariposa. They, you know, they went down a trail to the Merced River, got down there around 10:30, had a nice time, no problems. And then around 11 o'clock, they headed up back to their car. It was about 2.5 miles. But it was 2.5 miles up a very steep switchback trail on a southern-facing slope with no shade. And they had not enough water with them, and they were out of cell phone range, so they couldn't call for help. And no one knows exactly what happened on the trail in detail. I speculate a little bit about it in the book, but basically what happened was the next day they were... Friends were concerned they didn't return, and they were found dead, all of them, including the dog, on the trail. And as you pointed out, there were a lot of other ideas about what this might have been. But after several weeks of investigation, it turned out that it was heat stroke for all of the entire family. And I use it in my book because it's an example of how quickly heat can kill you and how it can kill you, even people who are in, you know, good shape, who are youngish. If in the you're in the wrong circumstances and you can't get out of it, you die.
0: You say that they did not have enough water, but you also point out that it's a mistaken belief that if you drink enough water, that's sufficient to protect you from the heat. Why is it not sufficient?
1: That's one of the great myths about our understanding about heat risk that I try to explode a little bit in this book. There's this notion that whatever the temperature is, I'll be fine if I just have enough water. And this idea that somehow water works as some kind of cooling mechanism, that it actually, when you drink water, you're cooling yourself off. But that's just simply not true. Water is really important to have with you because the only way that you cool off, other than getting out of the heat, the only mechanism we have to cool off is sweat. And sweat requires water, as we all know. However, it's very common to get into situations where it's hotter than even with a fully hydrated body, then you can dissipate the heat by sweating. So for example, people who fight wildfires and are working in very hot conditions, working hard, they're wearing heavy equipment. There's many studies of them having heat strokes, despite the fact that they have access to gallons of water and as much water as they can possibly drink.
0: What is it that heat does to our bodies? And you describe this in detail. Can you take us through the steps of what hyperthermia is like? And I should say that when I wrote the term hyperthermia into my notes, my computer wanted to do an autocorrect to hypothermia, which gives us an idea of perhaps how inadequately we are prepared to consider heat a threat. But what happens when you get hyperthermia, and what kills you in the end?
1: So what happens when you're exposed to extreme heat to your body is pretty straightforward. When you go into an environment that is hot, your body begins this process of your heart starts beating faster and your body starts pushing the blood in your body from the internal organs and other places to just below the surface of your skin. So that as you sweat, that sweat dissipates, carries away the heat and cools the blood off just below the skin. That cooler blood is then recirculated through your body, and that is how you cool down. That's how you keep your inner body temperature within the range of survivability. And that's a very important mechanism. Humans are very unique in their ability to sweat, especially while in motion. And it's given us many evolutionary advantages, and it works really well within range. But if you continue to be exposed into hot weather and your body cannot dissipate the heat fast enough through sweat, your heart starts beating faster and faster, and it pulls more and more blood away from your internal organs and importantly your brain. If your body temperature then is raising up to 102, 103 degrees, your heart starts really kind of pounding ferociously, desperately to get as much blood as possible towards your skin. And often this is the place where people who have any kind of circulatory problems or if they have any kind of heart problems immediately get into trouble and in some cases die of a heart attack right there because it puts tremendous strain on your heart as your heart basically panics trying to push enough blood out to the surfaces of your skin to cool off. But if you have a strong heart and you continue on as the temperature rises, what starts to happen is that the cell membranes in your body begin to what scientists call denature, basically melt. Your kidneys, the cells in your kidneys are among the first to go. They're very strained by having to process the fluids, the water that you're circulating through as you're drinking and sweating. It's one of the first organs that gets in trouble. And as your temperature reaches 104 degrees, 105 degrees, 106 degrees, you literally start melting from within. And this is important not just because it sort of sounds like a horror story, which of course it is, but it's also important because the only treatment when you're in these kinds of conditions is to get your body temperature down. So for example, during the Pacific Northwest heat wave in 2021, emergency rooms would fill body bags full of ice and zip people into ice-filled body bags. But this also, this sort of melting process that happens, this denaturing process, you can still have a lot of permanent damage to your body because your body has started to kind of fall apart from inside. And so exposure to extreme heat can be very damaging in the long term, even if it doesn't kill you.
0: That was gripping. And it is does sound like a horror story. I wonder if you could put in perspective for us why it is that we, many people, not all people around the world, of course, have been so ignorant about the dangers of heat. We've known for decades now that our planet has been warming up. I mean, since the NASA scientist James Hansen presented the facts before Congress in 1988. The concept of global warming, the concept of climate change is not new to us. Why is the message of heat as a threat to life on the planet, why does it feel like a new message?
1: Well, part of it has to do with, I think, the events of this summer, which was particularly extreme, not just in the United States, but throughout the world, because of the warming that we've created in the atmosphere due to the burning of fossil fuels. It has driven the sort of average temperature of the planet up by more than a degree or so, which has created a kind of higher base level of temperature. And then we've had, you know, this has been an El Nino year. So that's a kind of a 7-year planetary atmospheric oscillation pattern that changes the flow of heat through the atmosphere and generally leads to hotter weather, hotter summers in the Northern Hemisphere especially. So those two things overlaid together created this really brutal summer this year that really exposed, you know, tens of millions of people just in the United States. I mean, at certain points in the summer, there were more than 100 million people under extreme heat warnings to the dangers of this. And they, I think a lot of people had experiences like the one that I had that I described earlier in Phoenix, where I went out and naively thought that I could, you know, take a 15 block walk in 115 degree temperature and realize all of a sudden it was dangerous. And so I think that these extreme temperatures have woken up a lot of people to this. Many people have commented this summer, this was the hottest summer on record and also the coolest summer that, you know, you're going to experience for the rest of your life. You know, it's going to continue to get hotter and hotter and hotter.
2: Wow, Molly, heat is a really big deal. I mean, I'm surprised by how vulnerable the human body is to just a few degrees in heat difference.
0: Is it a surprise to you to learn that heat can have a direct assault on the body?
2: Very surprising, yeah.
0: Why? You've covered climate change for a long time.
2: Well, I think I've paid a lot of attention to the rising temperature of our climate, but not so much the rising temperature of our weather. I don't think of it as so much an acute problem as a problem for populations and for habitats, but not so much for individuals exposed to extreme heat.
0: Have you ever had heat stroke, or have you been in a situation where you thought you had overexposed yourself to extreme temperature?
2: Well, yes and no. So I had heat stroke, but I didn't think that I had overexposed myself. I had a heat stroke when I was sailing as a kid, and I'd just been sailing all morning and out in the sun. And then I started to throw up and to get dizzy, and it turned out I had heat stroke. Didn't even know I was hot.

0: other living things are hit hard by rising temperatures too. Find out how desert ants are trying to outrun the heat, how heat changes the metabolism of plants, and the shifting geography of disease-carrying mosquitoes.
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2: Don't act like that. 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

0: We share this planet with countless other magnificent forms of life. Hotter temperatures put them under siege too, from ants to oak trees. How they are responding is one of the many consequences of a hotter planet that Jeff Goodell describes in his book, The Heat Will Kill You First, Life and Death on a Scorched Planet.
1: Your previous book, The Water Will Come, made a strong impression on me as well. And when you wrote it, and when we spoke to you, it sounded like you thought that the water would get to us first. And now it sounds like heat has become the predominant force. And I'm wondering how you think about the two threats now, because of course they're also linked, aren't they? Rising temperatures and rising water.
2: Yeah, so in this book I talk about heat in two ways. The reason the book is called The Heat Will Kill You First is because I wanted to talk about heat as we talked about earlier, as an active force. That's something that is here now and that can kill you now, just as it killed this family on the hike. It is a real and present danger in our world right now that we need to understand better and get smarter about. But I also wrote about it as a kind of planetary force. You know, this rising temperature on our planet is what's driving all of these other climate events, including the melting of glaciers. You mentioned that my last book was about sea level rise. And that is driven by the warming planet that is melting the ice sheets and causing seas to rise, and will continue to cause seas to rise as long as this warming continues. And they're both, you know, extreme heat and sea level rise are two different aspects of this larger thing we call the climate crisis. And they're very, you could say on one level, they're driven by the same, obviously they're driven by the same thing, which is the, you know, rising temperatures on the planet related to fossil fuel burning. But as I kind of hinted at a little bit earlier, sea level rise is a very different kind of threat and kind of danger. It's not a threat to human life in a immediate kind of way. It makes storm surges bigger, but what it's really doing is, you know, changing the boundary between land and sea and flooding cities, causing enormous property and infrastructure damage. And it's going to remap our world, and it's really, really an important aspect of thinking about what our future is going to look like. But heat's very different. Heat is a thing that kills humans, kills living things. It's a threat to mortality. It's not really a threat to property. It's not a threat to the sort of existence of cities per se. It is a threat to our lives and to the lives of all living things.
1: Well, let's talk about some of those other living creatures and the planet itself, because we have a long history with heat. Life evolved on a planet in the Goldilocks zone. And in that way, the distance from our sun, the amount of heat that we receive on this planet, heat was our friend. Heat is what allowed life, heat and water, to take off on this planet.
2: Right. And, you know, I talk about, you know, the Goldilocks zone in the book, and the Goldilocks zone is not a term that I invented. It's a term that, you know, planetary scientists use when they're looking for life on other planets. And they use it to describe the presence of liquid water, which they see as a precursor to any form of life. So the Goldilocks zone, you know, if it's too cold, the water is ice, and they presume there'll be no life on the planet. If it's too hot, there's no liquid water and it's all vaporized, and they presume it's too hot for any form of life. And that same, you know, idea connects with our moment and our history here on Earth. You know, we evolved in this relatively stable climate with this relatively stable range of temperatures that our bodies can handle and the bodies of other living things can handle. We have all found our ecological niches, whether it's the redwoods, you know, on the coast of California, or the Great Barrier Reef in Australia, or the termites in Botswana. We've all thrived in these particular niches that have allowed us to live and to evolve. We're very well suited to those ranges of temperatures. The problems begin when the temperatures go out of those ranges. And that's what, in brief, what the climate crisis is doing, is it's pushing us out of our Goldilocks zone.
1: Let's look at some of the animals specifically. Now, there are some animals that really do thrive, or at least they survive, in desert heat. And you write about, I believe it's this silver Saharan ant. And the image of this ant running is really stuck in my mind. Can you just tell us how this ant manages to survive these baking temperatures in the desert?
2: Yes, yeah, so I became very interested in creatures, animals that can survive in extreme conditions, such as inside the, you know, the really, really hot springs at Yellowstone and places like that. And the silver Saharan ants that thrive in these really extreme temperatures of 140, 150 degrees surface temperatures in the desert are great examples of that. They're incredibly well evolved to deal with these extreme temperatures. They are, first of all, silver, so they reflect away light and heat in the same way that a white roof or a white t-shirt makes you cooler than a black t-shirt. They're a light color. They have an ability to run very quickly, and they kind of gallop so that their feet are not on the really hot sand for very long. Unlike other ants, they have a completely different gait. And they've specialized in going out in extreme heat and preying on other insects that have died in this heat. So they're whole sort of survival is dependent upon the death of other creatures in these hot conditions. And they go out and scavenge the bodies of other insects and other animals that have died and drag these carcasses and other things back into their cool colonies and eat them. And they're a great example of how life, given enough time, can adapt to really extreme circumstances. And there's a certain kind of beauty and poetry in that.
1: Not all animals, of course, are adapted

0: tree, it's not easy to just like uproot yourself and trot up to Canada where it's cooler, right? That doesn't work so well. If you're coral, you know, you're part of a colony in a coral reef, you can't just like float up to somewhere else and, you know, you're stuck there and you're not mobile. And so there's a lot of living things that cannot migrate, first of all. They just, or they don't have space to migrate to. The last chapter of my book is about an encounter I had with a polar bear on Baffin Island, which is in the Arctic Circle. And, you know, there's no cooler place for a polar bear to migrate to, right? So this whole notion of migration, first of all, depends on mobility and having a cooler spot to go to. And for a lot of creatures, including plant life and animal life, you know, it's just not a simple narrative where some creatures are very good at it. Birds, bats are very mobile and can easily move to new places. Since I published this book, I've heard endless stories about sharks appearing in new places, more northerly places, because of the cooler waters. And they're seeking out these, you know, more comfortable ocean zones for themselves. And of course, terrifying people who are used to swimming in shark-free waters, and all of a sudden a great white shows up.
1: It caught me by surprise that one of the most vivid descriptions in your book was the one that you gave to the 150-year-old oak tree in Melbourne that you described lying on its side like a fallen idol. And what was so sad about this is that the oak tree that had withstood a century and a half collapsed under the heat. I mean, collapsing is something that humans do, you know, that animals do, but you don't expect trees to collapse under the heat. What had happened to this tree?
0: Well, you know, this tree, first of all, no one knows the exact sequence of events that caused this tree to collapse. It had to do with age. It had to do with drought. It had to do with extreme heat. It had to do with, you know, one of the things that these changes in temperatures do that impacts things like this oak tree and has a big impact in the United States in the Rocky Mountains and other forests is accelerates the life cycles and range of insects that are, you know, that prey on them. So pine bark beetles are a great example of this in the United States, especially in the Rocky Mountains, where huge swaths of forest have been decimated by pine bark beetles, which love the heat and thrive, and their metabolism is actually accelerated by the heat, so they become ever more active. And then one of the other fascinating things that I learned in my reporting about heat and drought's impact, and heat and drought are of course linked, impacts on trees especially, is that there are some scientists who have developed microphones that can listen to essentially the veins in trees that carries water up and down on the trees and are essential to their lives. They can actually hear what they describe as the trees screaming as these veins and capillaries in the tree crack and break under this extreme stress. I find the complexity of these kinds of responses from trees and plants to be completely fascinating. We talked about the silver Saharan ant before. There's so much we don't understand about how heat impacts other living things. And I think, you know, the story of this oak tree was a great example of that.
1: You write that heat rearranges the natural world. And one of my favorite quotes in your book about rising temperatures is that they are turning pathogens into microscopic versions of Ferdinand Magellan, expanding boundaries of the known world. And that would be kind of exciting, Jeff, if it weren't so terrifying. So what's happening is that diseases that are passed by, say, ticks and mosquitoes, for example, that were endemic to one part of the world are now moving to other parts of the world. What's happening?
0: Well, you know, mosquitoes and ticks are great examples of this. You know, they're just like every other creature from, you know, as I mentioned before, from humans to redwoods to polar bears who, you know, when the temperature changes, they seek out new environments that is more comfortable for them. And as it gets hotter, their range expands and they're very mobile. And when they move, when they travel, they carry things with them.

0: carry, in mosquitoes' case, you know, things like dengue fever and Zika and malaria, which still kills 400,000 people or so in sub-Saharan Africa every year. And the range of these malaria-carrying mosquitoes are expanding and exposing new populations to these mosquitoes and to these diseases that have never had to deal with it before. I mean, here in the United States, in the last couple of months, there's been a number of cases of malaria in the Southeast. And it's a disease that was wiped out here for decades. There was no cases of malaria. And now it's resurging. And one of the reasons it's resurging is because the mosquitoes that carry it have found new range and are moving into new terrain. They're the Ferdinand Magellans that you mentioned in the beginning of your question.
1: If we can talk about ticks for a moment, because in some ways they're appearing as the new vectors of disease. We're familiar with mosquitoes. Mosquitoes and what they can carry are very scary. But ticks now are extending their range, and they're really good at moving, you write, but also resisting the heat, because I guess they don't need a lot of water. Now, our family is familiar with Lyme and babesiosis. We've had members of our family have both. But you mentioned other diseases that are appearing on the East Coast that I wasn't familiar with. I wonder if you could talk a little bit about how heat is changing the tick's appetite in particular and the kind of new diseases these animals are bringing.
0: So, I mean, ticks are very... I lived on the East Coast for a long time. I'm very familiar with, you know, the concerns about ticks and the trajectory of Lyme disease, you know, starting out on, you know, basically in Long Island and Connecticut region and moving all the way up now to the Canadian border. And that is completely a consequence of warming. Ticks are particularly good at moving with temperature changes. You know, they're particularly resilient to drought. They can bury under the ground and sort of survive for a long time. They're very difficult to track. They're very difficult to study.
1: As someone who has done regular tick checks on my family, they're tough to spot sometimes.
0: They are. And there's, you know, new species of ticks that carry new kinds of diseases. So in my book, and I went to a national lab in Galveston, Texas, which is one of the epicenters of the studies of ticks and new diseases. And the scientist that I spoke with down there was talking about a disease called Crimean Congo hemorrhagic fever, which is a really terrifying disease.
1: Well, if it's hemorrhagic fever, it's in the family of fevers that includes Ebola.
0: Right. And it's, you know, similar to that in that it causes, it injects an anti kind of coagulant into your bloodstream that causes massive bleeding. And, you know, mortality is, depending on how you calculate it, you know, 30, 40, 50% of people who get this die. There still hasn't been any presence of it in the United States yet, but it's spreading in Europe, and they're seeing more and more evidence of it. And, you know, I don't want to, like, overstate it. You know, it's one of these things that is completely terrifying to think about, having a disease like that injected into our world, especially in something like ticks, which are so kind of terrifying in their own way and so difficult to deal with. But this is really the kinds of risks that we're talking about as we heat up our planet. We are, you know, causing this sort of great rearrangement where creatures are finding new places to live. And a lot of those creatures are bringing things with them that we don't want to be around. And that's a great example of it.
2: So, Molly, thinking of ourselves as people who get hot, that is something that we're used to. Extraordinarily hot, maybe not so much, but thinking of other animals and plants as overheating isn't something we really think that much about.
1: There's something just very beautiful about how life evolved in the Goldilocks zone at a certain temperature range, and that everything is exquisitely tuned to that temperature.
2: Yeah. And the temperature, as you said, it's a zone. It's not a particular temperature. And it's changed over time, and it will continue to change, but it changes historically. It's changed very, very slowly. And what we're experiencing now is the zone moving way beyond our own comfort zone. And it's going to be, and it is already proving catastrophic. Well, as they say, despite that everybody's always talking about it, we can't do much about the weather, but we can tackle the problem of a warming planet.
0: It is not too late. It's not even close to too late. There's a lot we can do that can change the trajectory of all of this.
1: Next, find out why turning up the AC or moving north are not long-term solutions, but what might be. This episode is How Hot is Too Hot on Big Picture Science.
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5: 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Deep inhale. 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

0: We started this episode with stories about how hotter temperatures are affecting nearly every inch of this planet. There's just so much at stake. And if you've been listening to this while sweating under sweltering temperatures, I hope you stay hydrated. But as Jeff Goodell said, it's not enough to drink a lot of water. Sometimes you have to get out of the heat altogether. And many of you are keeping cool heads by cranking up the AC. And that cool air definitely brings relief, but growing dependence on air conditioning contributes to vicious cycles that imperil our planet in other ways. Author Jeff Goodell describes sustainable, effective responses to our new heat and what it will look like if we don't do anything, but instead continue to push our planet beyond its Goldilocks zone.
1: Well, Jeff, I wonder if you could help us out here then, because this is all very scary. I mean, the stories are getting scarier as we go on. This is reality. These are the facts we need to face. How do we solve this problem? Do we engineer our way out of it? I mean, what is to be done? I know that's a big question, but we need to hear what we can do. Or is it too late?
2: No, it's certainly not too late. I mean, I, my book is full of horror stories and full of scary things, but it is not a doomer book in the least. It is alarming, and it should be alarming, and people are not alarmed enough about what's happening in our world, but it is not too late. It's not even close to too late. There's a lot we can do that can change the trajectory of all of this. I am a big believer in the reason I've been able to write about climate change for the last 25 years now is because of all of the people that I've met who are so actively engaged in solving these problems and trying to build a better world and all these incredible creative solutions. To me, it's a very inspiring, in its own kind of strange way, kind of beat to be covering as a writer. But to point to things that we can do specifically about heat, number one is like, get smart about it. Understand what the risk is. You know, whether you read by reading my book or reading somebody else's book or talking to public health officials or Googling or whatever it is your method of education is, most heat deaths can be prevented if people understand the risks, if they check in on their neighbors and loved ones who might be at risk, if we could pass laws, for example, that require water and shade breaks for outdoor workers. You know, there's a lot of very simple things that we can do to keep people from dying of extreme heat.
1: We should interject, as you point out, that air conditioning is not the solution everywhere. Of course, air conditioning has made living in places where you are right now, living in deserts, possible. You know, you shouldn't actually be sitting there in Austin, Texas, talking to me, and you wouldn't be if we didn't have air conditioning, and that goes for many places around the world, but not everybody has air conditioning, and yet you write about how we are addicted to it. I wonder if you could just speak to how air conditioning is not the solution, and in fact, sometimes it can get us into a vicious cycle.
2: So air conditioning, you know, one of my fears in writing this book and one of the things that I wanted to dispel is this notion that air conditioning is sort of a magic fix for extreme heat, that we don't need to worry about a hotter planet because we've got air conditioning. And all we got to do is get more air conditioning to more people and everything will be fine. And that's the solution. And so why are you spending your time writing a book about it and worrying about it? Well, there's a lot of problems with that, starting with the fact that there are billions of, literally billions of people on the planet right now who do not have air conditioning and for all intents and purposes will never have air conditioning, not just, you know, in faraway places in the Middle East or in sub-Saharan Africa, but, you know, here in Austin, Texas, three blocks from where I live, in Phoenix, where I spent a lot of time reporting this book, in New Orleans, in all kinds of really hot places in our world, there are people who are living without air conditioning because they can't afford to have air conditioning, or they're living in structures that don't allow air conditioning, or they're outdoor workers who are outdoors. You know, there's some guys right now down my street who are putting in a new water main and are working out in the middle of the day in Texas, you know, on hot black asphalt. They don't have air conditioning and they're never gonna have air conditioning. I wrote about an agricultural worker in my book who died in the fields working. Agricultural workers are not going to have air conditioning. So air conditioning is part of this lined in my book that I talk about between the cooled and the damned. And, you know, one of the things that heat is doing is bringing up all these justice and equity questions. So the notion, then beyond that, the notion that we're, you know, going to air condition, we're not going to air condition the oceans. We're not going to air condition the forests. And moreover, we're not going to air condition the wheat fields and corn fields that grow the food that we eat. So the consequences of rising temperatures to our food supply is something we really haven't even touched on, but again, is outside this air conditioning bubble. Part of my attempt in this book is to break out of that and to show that air conditioning is a comfort, but it is not a solution.
1: Well, you talked about how individuals can get smart about the heat. Have you seen a case in which a city has gotten smart about the heat? And you write a lot about the role of planting trees, which I loved reading about. I'm sure it's not the whole solution, but trees seem to be playing a role in cooling off cities. What's one project that you found really encouraging?
2: Well, there's a number. One I would point to Paris. Paris has done an amazing job of trying to reintroduce nature, not just trees. Trees are a big part of it, but reintroduce nature back into the central city. They've done that by doing a number of things like, restricting vehicle access cars into the inner city, cleaning up the Seine. The Seine is now, clean enough to swim in. Tearing up a lot of roads and planting trees and other greenery, really trying to reintroduce nature into the heart of an iconic city like Paris. I think that they're doing an amazing job of that. You know, cities, even heat-stressed cities like Phoenix are working hard to create shade structures, different kinds of bus stops, for example, cooling centers where people can go who don't have air conditioning, can have access to cooling on hot days. I mean, even simple things like, extending library hours and things like that so that people have places to go. I mean, a lot of this stuff is like not that hard, And a lot of it has so many co-benefits, like, the introducing greenery and nature back into cities and rethinking urban areas as not just asphalt and concrete, but as this sort of meeting point with nature. So I think there's a lot of reimagining of cities that is going on that I think is really inspiring and will make cities better places, And I feel it very strongly here in Texas, where it's all these like 18-lane highways and asphalt and concrete everywhere. And that idea is changing, We can't continue to live in a hotter and hotter world if we're going to continue to build cities this way. And I think there's a lot of inspiring change.
1: Well, Jeff, now that we've gone from positive, we want to end perhaps on a more somber note, because your last chapter looks at where we're headed if we don't do anything. And it raises the question of what it looks like if we push the planet beyond the Goldilocks zone. And what would that look like?
2: It would look like a radically different place than the world that we live in now. And, there is no kind of one Goldilocks zone. What will happen and is already happening is certain niches for certain ecosystems will vanish. And, it will, for example, places in northern India and Pakistan are already on the verge of being too hot for people to survive in who do not have, full access to air conditioning. We're starting to see, more and more crop failures. We're starting to see more and more species extinctions of species who cannot migrate to cooler places. And in my book, I talk about extreme heat as the engine of planetary chaos. And I think that that's the best and most accurate description of a hotter world, of a world where we do not take seriously the urgency of cutting fossil fuel emissions and stopping this temperature rise. It's going to be a more chaotic world, more migration, more conflict as a result of that, more food shortages, more diseases breaking out in new places that we don't expect. It's going to be a more chaotic, more dangerous world for millions of people.
1: Well, Jeff, I hope the next time that we talk to you, it won't be about rising waters or extreme heat, but it'll be a review of all the wonderful solutions that humanity has come up with. Jeff Goodell, what a pleasure it is to speak with you. Thank you very much.
2: Thank you for having me. It was a great conversation.
0: Jeff Goodell is the author of The Heat Will Kill You First, Life and Death on a Scorched Planet. I'm really struck by how at the same time Jeff is so acutely aware of the dangers posed by extreme heat, he's also really hopeful about the future and about the human ability to awaken to this danger and to respond to it creatively and quickly and effectively. And I don't know if I could sustain that same hopefulness.
1: One thing we didn't have a chance to get to was the vicious cycle that the use of air conditioning can put us in. Can you explain it?
0: On the one hand, air conditioning protects people from the extreme heat. On the other hand, it contributes to the extreme heat by requiring more carbon emissions to generate the electricity for the air conditioning. And it also makes people really vulnerable because when there are extreme heat events, air conditioning, along with the rest of the power grid, can go down, leaving people who thought they were safe extremely vulnerable. And our sealed-in homes become death traps.
1: Well, Gordy, what is the big picture in your mind?
0: Yeah. Well, Molly, I think his expression that extreme heat is the engine of planetary chaos is one that I will bring home with me from this interview. And also the fact that although this was the hottest summer on record, it will probably be one of the coolest summers that we remember because it's just getting hotter and hotter. And we need to take to heart the threat that temperature poses, along with the other effects of climate change, climate catastrophe, and that there is time to make a difference, and that time is now.
1: Gordy Slack is a science reporter and a longtime climate reporter. Gordy, thank you so much for joining us on this episode.
0: It was my pleasure, Molly. Thank you for having me.

0: This show would not be possible without the hot talents and cool heads of senior producer Gary Niederhoff and assistant producers Brian Edwards and Shannon Rose Geary. A special thanks to science reporter Gordy Slack for joining us on this episode. I am the executive producer of Big Picture Science, Molly Bentley. Original music in the show by Dewey DeLay and June Miyake. This episode of Big Picture Science that examines how extreme temperatures are changing our world is How Hot is Too Hot? And if you crave more Big Picture Science, you'll find it in our archive at bigpicturescience.org.
1: Out here in the middle of these acres, it can feel like you're the only person on earth. 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

0: This is meteorologist Sean Sublett with your RVA community weather brief for Monday, September 28th. Sun mixing with some cloudy periods once again today, but much less wind than the last few days. We're in the mid-70s this afternoon. Scattered clouds tonight to the low 60s. Tomorrow, mostly sunny, upper 70s. Then Wednesday, sunny, low 80s. Thursday and Friday, sunny, but much warmer, mid to upper 80s both afternoons. Then for the weekend, Saturday, clouds and sun. A few showers are possible late in the day to the upper 70s. Then Sunday, mostly cloudy, again some morning showers possible, holding in the mid-70s. With your RVA Community Weather Brief, I'm meteorologist Sean Sublett. Got a weather question? Find me on Blue Sky, Reddit, or send it to sublettweather.com.
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0: Should Greens Dump Artificial Intelligence? Author Jeremy Rifkin on his latest book, Rescuing the Future, Reimagining Artificial Intelligence in a World on the Edge. Then it's heat waves in the sea. Climate change is driving unprecedented European ocean temperatures with severe impacts for marine life. That's the title of a new paper from Maynooth University, Ireland. We speak with the lead author, Claire Bergen. Welcome. This is Radio EcoShock. We will dive right in with new visions from Jeremy Rifkin, followed by my comments, and then hot sea news. Should Greens Dump Artificial Intelligence? Longstanding author and activist Jeremy Rifkin says AI might help us emerge from this crisis with a better future. Rifkin's best-selling books moved countries like Germany and China toward climate realism. He inspired countless of millions of readers. His latest book, just out, is Rescuing the Future, Reimagining Artificial Intelligence in a World on the Edge. From Washington, Jeremy Rifkin, welcome back to Radio EcoShock.
1: Well, it's nice to be with you today.
0: You bet. We talked last in 2024. Here we are. What is the edge?
1: Well, let me say that I think we're all in for what I would call the great AI ontological surprise. There's going to be a big sweeping change coming, and it's coming very, very soon. Everybody is concerned about AI. In fact, the recent survey just came out this month shows that 71% of American public do not want to have big AI. That's amazing at this early stage. What I think we need to understand is that's not the end of the game. There is another AI that's emerging in the shadows, but very, very quickly. And it's called the people's AI, and it's very different than these big giant big data centers. The people's AI is driven by millions of small and medium-sized enterprises and cooperatives, and they're using something called fog computing, which is very, very different form. And they're using the Internet of Things, but they're using it in bioregions, and they're stewarding these bioregions as commons governance while connecting via open-source platforms to other regions all over the world. So right on top, what I would say is I don't believe that these big hyperscale AI companies will be here in 20 years from now. Almost all of them will be gone. They will not be able to compete with the people's AI, which is made up of what we call fog computing rather than cloud computing. And it's literally moving in regions all over the world. It's going to determine the future in a very, very definitive way.
0: Could you point me to one example of that?
1: Well, yeah. What's happened is this. There's a lot of reasons for this taking place. So maybe we could go through just a few of them. For beginners, the hyperscale data centers, they employ a significant number of workers, that's true, to establish these giant data centers and facilities. But once they're set up, they only have a handful of employees managing it. It's all being done digitally. So the communities don't really benefit in any significant way from increased employment. They just don't. The next thing is these big AI hyperscale data centers use massive volumes of water and electricity to run their operations, and they're draining groundwater in regions all over the United States and around the world. You know, groundwater doesn't come back. If you lose your groundwater, it could be centuries before it comes back. So that's going to affect everything from available water for use to agriculture, etc. And then there's a latency factor, which is pretty interesting. These hyperscale big data centers, they're too slow, which is kind of interesting. So if you have an autonomous vehicle about to crash, and as you know, we have autonomous now taxi cabs in San Francisco and Boston and other places, but if you have an autonomous vehicle about to crash and you send that data back to a hyperscale AI cloud data center, it's too damn slow, and the crash happens. So what folks are beginning to realize at the local and regional level is they have to move from cloud computing to fog computing. And fog computing is very, very different because it sets up Internet of Things right there in the local communities where you are. So you would have an Internet of Things, you would have digital technology, and this is starting to emerge so that local regions can begin to have control over their own destiny. And the reason it's going to happen is because the big data centers are just too slow. And that means they can share their data with other bioregions all over the world in open source platforms at near zero marginal cost. So in some ways, these big, giant AI data centers are the old first and second industrial revolution platforms, where everything was scaled from the top down, a few big companies, and very little attention paid to small and medium-sized enterprises and cooperatives. What regions are realizing now is they have a lot of possibilities, because SMEs, small and medium-sized enterprises in local regions where this fog computing will be, they're over 90% of all the commerce in the world. And then cooperatives represent maybe 1.5 billion people. So while we spend a lot of time and attention in the media around the 500 major global companies and now the big data AI companies, they're a smaller part of global commerce than small and medium-sized enterprises and cooperatives. And these SMEs and cooperatives are going to be in regions everywhere over the next 20 years, and they're going to be able to be close to where the action is and adapt moment to moment to what's going on around them. And this gets to another part of this, which is really important. The climate change doesn't care about political boundaries. It just doesn't. Climate change, the floods, the droughts, the heat waves, the wildfires, the hurricanes, they affect bioregions, ecosystems. And so that's ecosystems cross political boundaries almost everywhere. So what we're beginning to realize in communities around the world and in nation states, that there has to be a new form of governance, which is bioregional governance. We're not giving up nation states or municipalities, but we're going to have to cross political boundaries to share common ecosystems to prepare, restore, rescue, etc. This is happening in real time in center-left and center-left and center-right countries. It's happening everywhere. It's sheer necessity, so it's really apolitical. It's not political in that sense, but it's not going to go away. So when you start to look at all of these factors together, there's not much room for these big data centers down the road.
0: Now, I read the book, and it sounds like you call for and you expect to see a change in human consciousness to rescue Earth's current life and climate. Is that fair?
1: It's fair to say that. I think that what we're beginning to see is a younger Gen Z generation taking hold. And they're of a different ilk. You know, I followed the Friday for Future demonstrations a few years ago where literally millions of young people left their high schools and the universities on Friday, and they went to the streets and they demonstrated and called for immediate action on a warming climate that's taking us into an extinction event. And I thought that was important, but I didn't really understand the implications until I was visiting with three of these young millennials and Gen Zs primarily in Milan. And then it dawned on me. These were not like any demonstrations in the past. We've been demonstrating for thousands of years. That's what our human species does. But these demonstrations were different. At this time, there were millions and millions of young people who came out on the streets, and they saw themselves as an endangered species. And they saw their fellow creatures as part of their evolutionary families. And I woke up to this when I remember seeing that film clip just a while back where that koala animal was taken out of a tree that was burning down from climate change. I think it was in New Zealand or Australia.
0: It was in Australia, yes.
1: And everybody was in tears. So the Gen Zs are a new generation, and the way we see this happening is there are now labs, and they call them fab labs, F-A-B. There's 2,500 of these fabrication labs all over the world, mainly attached to universities, and they're doing 3D printing. They're doing 3D printing, and that brings them into a completely new distributed bioregional, global rather than global economic system. So maybe we could describe that a little bit more. I grew up on what we call a subtractive manufacturing, the first and second industrial revolutions. With subtractive manufacturing, you take a big hunk of material out of nature, a lot of extractive material out of nature, and then you have to shave it down, and a lot of it's lost to create the final product. There's a lot of loss. That's called the entropy bill. The new approach is called infofacturing, not manufacturing. And what these Gen Zs are doing in these 1,700 laboratories around the world, MIT started all this, is they're moving to this new type of infofacturing. Here's how it works. I'll give you an example. You take an architect. There's a good architect that I've worked with named Cucinella in Italy. And Cucinella can take his robot with this infofacturing 3D printing, and he can then get a feedstock that the robot could use, all right? Now, you don't want to use cement. That's too much CO2, but he uses a natural material, in this case, clay. So his robot heats up the clay, and the clay spews out an entire home in a couple of days. In Tokyo, they just did an entire train station in 6 hours. In the UAE, 25% of their buildings will be 3D printed by 2030. Saudi Arabia is putting in $500 billion. None of this is in American media, but this is actually happening in real time. And so with this 3D printing, which is interesting about it, Cucinella can take the software that lays out the clay building, and then he can take that software and in 20 seconds on his cell phone at near zero marginal cost, he can send that software to an architect in the Philippines at near zero marginal cost on his cell phone. That architect could then build out, or I should say, it could lay out clay buildings and pay a license fee. This is a shift from seller-buyer markets to provider-user networks, from globalization to glocalization, from geopolitics to biosphere and bioregional politics. And here's the interesting thing. There's no tariffs. You can't put a tariff on software that's going from one part of the world to the other. And so all of this huge conversation going around what's happening in the Mediterranean right now, it's the last stages of a fossil fuel-based revolution or industrialization and the beginning of the end of what I would call subtractive manufacturing. We're starting into infofacturing now. The young people are doing it. It's going to be global rather than geopolitical. It's going to share information with other bioregions around the world, and it's going to favor SMEs and cooperatives. That's already starting. By 2050, these big global AI companies won't be here. Let me make an exception on that. Okay. There will be a few left that can be used for developing things maybe in chemistry and physics, et cetera, but they'll be niche operations. They won't be day-to-day operations that we all rely on.
0: Well, if that happens, that means we're in for an economic crash in the meantime because so much of the market has invested trillions of dollars into the model that you say is pretty well time-worn and on its way out. So that'll be interesting. Do you think a collapse would help us with our situation or definitely hurt us?
1: Yeah, you're right. There's a real problem here because what I'm saying to you, you probably have not heard before, and you're not the only one. No one's talking about the people's AI. Although it's being done, folks that are doing it don't think of it in the bigger way of looking at things at this point. But they certainly know they're into a completely different economic revolution. So I think when it starts to hit in the media, when you've got 2,700 of these fab labs all over the world already doing this, and trade associations everywhere, and startup companies beginning and sharing that data with other bioregions everywhere and near zero marginal cost and moving from seller-buyer to provider-user networks, that's all happening. So I think the wake-up call is going to come pretty quick, and that's why I wrote the book. As you know, I've been dealing with this whole issue for a long time, really with the AI aspect since 1988. But now I think it's coming to the fore.
0: This is Radio EcoShock. I'm Alex Smith with our guest, popular author, and I would say futurist, Jeremy Rifkin. Jeremy, some listeners complain when I use AI to create music or artwork for this program. You write about your three-year conversation with ChatGPT. Your new book, Rescuing the Future, includes 9 essays written by ChatGPT, complete with bibliographies. Do you sort of have a large language model as a helper or co-author or what?
1: No. What I've done is I've just brought to ChatGPT my 50 years of experience as an activist dealing with these changes. Let me back up for a minute and place this in some kind of a perspective. The issue here, and the reason we have no playbook and everybody's stuck and no one knows what to do and whatever they are doing is too little too late, the reason is there are two philosophies of life that we're just not familiar with. They're called substance ontology versus process ontology. Now, most of us have maybe heard of the word ontology, and we know it has something to do with existence, but we really don't know what it is, and I didn't either. And I realized several years ago, after 50 years of engagement, that I was actually channeling ontology. So let me explain what this is and why this break that's happening is going to be very, very big and hopefully very instrumental in making the change. So ontology is the meaning of existence. That's what it is. And the philosophy emerged in ancient Greece 2,000 years ago. And it was Aristotle that created the framework. Aristotle said, all of existence is made up of substances and things. Substances and things. There's a mountain, there's a river, there's a forest. They're things. And because everything is a thing and has an identity that can't be changed, although you can work with it a little bit, what they began to see is everything on the planet is an extractive resource. But then there was an alternative view at that time by Heraclitus, another Greek philosopher. He said, look, no one ever steps in the same river twice. It ain't the same river, and it's not the same person, all right? Meaning everything on this planet is really a process, not a substance. Everything in my body, all the microorganisms in my biome, in my internal biome, is all changing at every moment. The air I breathe, all of the of what's happening around me in the lithosphere, the atmosphere, the biosphere, all of this is changing every moment. So when you think of a mountain, you think of it as a thing. But that mountain is changing every moment. I'll give you an example. When the waters of the hydrosphere go up against a mountain, all right, the mountain starts to break apart, and it breaks apart into the various components. Let's take phosphorus, for example. So the phosphorus eventually becomes the sediment in the planet because it's been taken over by the waters. The waters have taken it into sediment. Then that phosphorus maybe goes into a plant, and then the plant is eaten by an animal, and then we eat the animal, and then that phosphorus doesn't disappear. The phosphorus in my teeth, they came from a mountain. And when I pass away, the phosphates in that phosphorus, they don't disappear. They go somewhere else. The water that I drink, the next time you drink a glass of water, think about this. The molecules you're drinking in that glass of water in the next hour or two, almost all of them are older than the sun in our universe. They're as close to immortal as you can get. They are older than the sun in our universe. So if we start to think of everything as a process and a flow rather than a substance, then you don't think of it as a resource. You think of it as a life source. So we're moving from resource to life source, from substance ontology to process ontology, and we're realizing everything is interconnected and changing at every moment with everything else. You know, it's like the butterfly effect. You know the butterfly effect that I think most people know about now, that the smallest little disturbance, let's say a butterfly flapping its wings, could result a few weeks later in a massive earthquake, all right? Because everything is moving with its electromagnetic fields, with everything else at every moment, and it changes everything around us. So once we realize we live in a world that's pure process ontology and not substances, we realize that these are life sources, not resources. That's the big change.
0: And what does neo-animist mean?
1: Well, for 99% of the time our little species has been on this planet, some 300,000 years, everybody got it right. They were, if you will, totally engaged in process ontology, all right? They saw the world around them as constantly in movement. Everything was a being. Everything was a being. The tree was a being. The river, the sands, the mountains. Everything they understood had some form of animism to it, all right? And we learn about that in school, and we think, well, that's kind of historic babble. It's really not very important. Well, we're now waking up to the fact that everything is a pure process and is changing at every moment and influencing everything else. Our physicists have been telling us that for a long time. Alfred North Whitehead, the great mathematician of the 20th century, who turned his attention to process ontology, first laid it out. But even before him, Goethe laid it out a couple of centuries ago. And then after that, Ilya Prigogine, the great Nobel laureate, had a chance to be with him years ago. He said this. And then Lynn Margulis, who I'm sure you know, who passed away recently, mentioned that even the single-cell organism is constantly, not a substance, but a process, and it's constantly engaging with all of what's around them. So this is the physicists know it, the chemists know it, the biologists are a little bit behind, I must say. They still think of, to a large extent, of our fellow creatures as things. Some of the younger generation are beginning to shift and change their attitude.
0: Since your days at the University of Pennsylvania in the 1960s, you called for peace, not war. Here we are again in two wars, and they could spread at any minute. I'm very nervous about it. And billions of us just want to live in peace. Can your new vision help us out of the trap of militarism?
1: Well, you know, what's very interesting is in one of the things that's interesting is military think tanks around the world. I watch to see what they're engaged with. And we did a study for the last book, Planet Aqua, and this new book, Rescuing the Future. We looked at what the military think tanks were thinking from all over the world, east and west, you know, et cetera. And virtually every single one of them said that the big shift in military is this, that we are leaving the geopolitical world, which was embedded in a fossil fuel culture in an industrial age and the age of progress. We're leaving it. And the reason we're leaving it is multifold, but we are leaving it because climate events are becoming the new, if you will, issue that we have to deal with. It's the floods, it's the droughts, it's the heat wave, it's the wildfires. So if you want to deal with security, as fossil fuels are now in the last stage, I mean, this is it. Hopefully it won't lead to a terrible conclusion, but this is the end of fossil fuels, what's happening there. And in some way, the good news is this. The bad news is the good news. People are rushing to solar and wind. I first mentioned solar and wind, if you may recall, in the book Entropy back in 1980. It said it's time now to move out of fossil fuels to solar and wind. Now we're there. And so what we're beginning to see, the military think tanks are saying that we have to see that the real threat to security is climate events, floods, droughts, heat waves, wildfires, and hurricanes, and typhoons. And so military are now being dispatched to deal with those events in bioregions and ecosystems around the world. In my country, for example, when some of the big hurricanes hit, like Katrina in New Orleans years ago, they had tens of thousands of military were on site, rescue, restore, and steward. So the military think tanks are getting it right. If we can get past this last little bit of the Enlightenment, the Industrial Age, the Age of Progress, which is a misnomer, and understand we're in an age of resilience, the militaries are starting to understand that fossil fuels needed military to secure the first and second industrial revolution, because fossil fuels are only found in a few places. And if you make them the whole basis of civilization, you have to have a military to secure them. We have fought many wars. Many millions of people have died on fossil fuels. For example, when France went into the Ruhr Valley of Germany back, I think, in 1939 to take the coal, it was inevitable that shortly thereafter, Germany invaded France and we had World War II. When the United States, back in 1940, told its partners in Asia to stop providing fuel to Japan, Japan bombed Pearl Harbor 4 months later. All of that is ending now, hopefully. And the good news here is we've got a completely new vision of the planet. moving from a substance to a process ontology, moving from thinking of things as extractive resources to understanding that they are alive life sources in some way or another. And now we're moving to bioregional governance. It's happening, and governments are in favor of it. They don't see it as political. They know they have to cross their biological, I mean, their physical borders to share by the biology of those ecosystems. So I don't know if anyone's saying no to it, but what's happening is the media, for sure, and some of the great institutions of the industrial age are not talking about this. I really, when you're talking about the OECD and the World Bank and all of those organizations, except for FAO, the Food and Agriculture Organization of the UN, and UNESCO at the UN, which are really dealing in process ontology, the rest of these global institutions are the last stages of hopefully the end of a fossil fuel industrial revolution, hopefully. I know this. All over the world, everyone's moving to solar and wind, and it's cheaper, and it works.
0: We're going to have to wrap it up there. We're out of time. From Washington, we've been speaking with author and intellectual Jeremy Rifkin. His latest book, just out, is Rescuing the Future, Reimagining Artificial Intelligence in a World on the Edge. Find out more at foet.org, foet.org, or in my show blog at ecoshock.org. Jeremy, thank you for coming and sharing time with us.
1: My pleasure. 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
0: I'm Alex Smith for Radio EcoShock. I still have questions about this Rifkin interview and about this new book, and yet I still recommend it. Here's a quick list of my quibbles, which I will expand on in my blog post. Number one, nobody should use the word ontology on radio. Nope. About 1% of the population knows this word. Rifkin's definition, by the way, ontology is the meaning of life. Well, that's kind of shaky, maybe wrong. Some ontologies hold that life has no meaning. I'll go into it in the blog. Even dictionary definitions don't agree. It is not fit for radio. Number two, if artificial intelligence is in the title of the book and it plays a starring role in his solution, be prepared to talk about it. When I asked Rifkin about publishing 9 ChatGPT essays in his book and his 3-year conversation with the AI, all we got was a single no and a diversion to a different theme. I will ramble about AI and aging men in my show blog, ecoshock.org, on Wednesdays. Number three, Rifkin tells us humans as far back as 300,000 years ago thought everything from trees to rocks have their own being. Humans thought they were alive. There is zero evidence for this, what I would call a popular myth. We don't know how prehistoric humans thought or how developed their minds were. Number four, Jeremy tells us a new generation is forming alternative data communities around the world. I ask him for a single example, somewhere, anywhere, and he goes into another general explanation. Show me. Number five, in the interview, Jeremy finds hope that Gen Z is moving away from centralized tech into bioregionalism. That is a romantic view. Sure, some Gen Z folks, the young people, are exploring the alternatives, but serious studies show that this generation is all over the place, but leaning towards despair and desperation. They are also heavy consumers of fast fashion and all that implies. Remember Greta Thunberg's outrage when older people, who caused this spiral of collapse, want to pin their hopes on young people born into it.
2: Yet you all come to us young people for hope. How dare you?
0: That was Greta Thunberg at the United Nations in New York, 2019, after she crossed the North Atlantic on a racing sailboat, not an airplane. Here's a bit more.
2: You have stolen my dreams and my childhood with your empty words, and yet I'm one of the lucky ones. People are suffering. People are dying. Entire ecosystems are collapsing. We are in the beginning of a mass extinction, and all you can talk about is money and fairy tales of eternal economic growth. How dare you?
0: Finally, my main beef with Jeremy Rifkin's new book is, I really want most of the world Jeremy is describing, but looking around, I see little sign of it coming before catastrophe unfolds. The little shoots out there are too small and too slow. But then, two things seem to rescue his vision. First, social change can go viral. It can move pretty fast. Tiny companies become billion-dollar monsters in months. Microscopic life can evolve in hours. Human revolutions happen. Maybe we are too blind by the slide into horror to see Rifkin's change coming. Second, of course, Rifkin's vision is unrealistic. It is not real. Yet? Plenty of people complain when doomers and protesters can't even say, what is the better world you want? Jeremy Rifkin has a talent for painting a better human project, and that is what makes his work and this book worthwhile, even if you disagree with parts of it. That is my take. Add your comments to my blog post this Wednesday, September 30th, 2026, at ecoshock.org. We can have a conversation.
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0: No doubt you heard globally the oceans have never been as hot as they are right now.

0: This past summer, 5 heat waves hit Europe and the UK. The heat started early in May and stayed late. Hidden below that news, the Irish Sea, down along the Atlantic coasts of France and Spain, the ocean was overheating too. The Mediterranean Sea was hotter than ever, stunning experts and fishers and sea life. It is bad. A team of a dozen scientists wrapped up a mountain of data to publish a new peer-reviewed study. The title is, Climate Change is Driving Unprecedented European Ocean Temperatures with Severe Impacts for Marine Life. Lead author Claire Bergen is a postdoctoral researcher at the Irish Climate Analysis Research Units, or ICARUS. From Maynooth University, Claire Bergen, welcome to Radio EcoShock.
1: Hi, how are you?
0: Doing fine. Were the heat waves at the same time? Were they concurrent as the heat waves on land? And how do they compare?
1: Yeah, so actually, globally, we're exceeding 100 days of the warmest sea temperatures we've ever had. But I suppose the sea temperatures I was looking at in particular were in July this year. And yes, very much so. This whole summer we've had numerous heat domes that settled over Europe, and the heat wasn't the exact same heat that affected both the sea and the land temperatures, but they are very much interconnected. And yes, they were very much happening in an interconnected manner, which meant that if you went to the beach to try cool down from the land heat, you were also faced with much warmer temperatures in sea than you would typically expect. So whether that be along coast around Ireland, off the coast of Portugal, or particularly in the Mediterranean, we saw very high temperatures there this summer.
0: Here's something I've never really been clear on. Were the oceans warmer because the land was hot, or was the land heating up the ocean that was nearby?
1: So what happens is, as our global temperatures are rising, the seas actually do hold a lot of that heat. So in some ways, it's a bit of a vice versa. As seas are warmer, it means land temperatures can't dissipate into the sea. So the seas are warming the land as much as the land then. And what we are putting out into the atmosphere is also warming the sea.
0: So we've been told by various medical experts that it's very important that temperatures cool down at night for humans and for other living things so that they can regain themselves, so to speak. Are these warmer waters affecting the land nighttime temperature minimums?
1: Yes, very much so. So as I said, heat from the land is not able to dissipate into the sea and cool down. That would typically happen at night when temperatures cool and there's no sun pumping more heat into the system. But on top of that, when sea temperatures increase, we find that there's more humidity, which is also very detrimental to humans and to other living things and how they adapt and how they regulate their body temperatures. So with more humidity, it makes us as humans not be able to actually perspire, so to sweat and to cool down. So then as well, when our high humidity levels are continuing then at night time, we see this amplified effect of high temperatures plus this high humidity, which really just makes the self-regulation of body temperature that bit more difficult.
0: There was a huge data review published in June 2026, Forster et al., and they found globally the number of days experiencing marine heat waves has more than tripled between 1991 and 2025. What did you find for the 4 ocean areas you selected around Europe?
1: So we found a few things. The very basic overview is it's getting warmer and it's continuing on for longer. So we actually looked at a 2-week period in July, which typically would not be the warmest time of the year for the oceans. The oceans will warm up in Europe more so in August or September. So we're seeing this earlier heating of the oceans and seas around the area. We split our study area into 4 regions, as you mentioned. So we have the Mediterranean split into east and west. We also have a sea area that we call the Bay of Biscay and Iberian Peninsula region. So it extended out from France around the Bay of Biscay, then down the west coast

0: Portugal and part of Spain, that whole area. And then we also had what we called the Celtic Sea, which isn't quite a real thing, but the Celtic region encompassed the Irish Sea up around the north coast of Ireland, out the west of Ireland, and just around the south coast as well, down towards the Bay of Biscay. So with these four regions, we found similar trends, but different numbers, we'll call it. So we have found that each region has increased in temperature. So there's about a 1.2 degree of warming in the Celtic region and 1.4 in the Bay of Biscay, Iberian Peninsula region. And then, so about 1.5 in the Bay of Biscay. And then there's about 3 degrees of warming and 2.6 degrees of warming in the Western and Eastern Mediterranean regions. So we are definitely seeing this increase in heat. But not only that, we're actually finding that there's a greater percentage of these areas are also experiencing marine heat waves. It's not just that the heat waves are getting hotter or longer, but they're also traveling across more areas. So even deeper regions of the ocean are seeing their sea surface temperatures increase in intensity and duration. And as I mentioned, we just looked for July. So we looked for a July 2-week hottest period only. And we found that these temperatures wouldn't have actually been possible without human-caused global warming. So without this approximately 1.4 degrees of extra heat we have pumped into the atmosphere as a result of burning fossil fuels and CO2 emissions, we just wouldn't have had these sea surface temperatures happen without this extra heat in our system in July.
1: So when do you say parts of the Mediterranean, say, would be 3 degrees C warmer, 3 degrees over what? What's the baseline there?
0: So these seas are already a lot warmer than they would have been already. So when we say this extra warming, it's 3 degrees of warming compared to what previous levels would have been, and 2 degrees of that can be attributed to global warming directly, with this other degree could have possibly been to global warming, but also it is probably in addition to do with this heat dome that was sitting over it. It was a little bit unusual, but this combination of effects has warmed the Mediterranean more so, and that has a real effect on marine life. For example, only 1 degree of warming affects marine life quite considerably. So the fact that there is this 3 degree of warming and 2 of this degree of warming is because of us, that is particularly troublesome when you're looking at how marine life is meant to survive and continue to grow in the future.
1: And it's not just the heat. It seems like the heat contributes to other extremes. For example, what is so-called a metacane?
0: So a metacane is basically a hurricane over the Mediterranean. It's not much more than that. It's just a storm that's developed by these warm temperatures in the sea, and then it affects the Mediterranean. So probably an American would be able to understand a hurricane far better than I would, having they have actually experienced it. But yes, it's just a very strong storm system over the Mediterranean, which of course can cause a lot of damage, possible deaths, damage to infrastructure, housing, electricity lines, etc.
1: It's strange, you know, I think people around the world got really caught up in the viral footage of the wildfires in Spain and France, particularly for me in France. I was really stunned at what was going on there. But that's all on land and with humans. Was it just as stunning in the sea, what was going on there?
0: Yeah, so obviously what we see is what we will show other people, and that makes complete sense from a psychology perspective. But it's what we can see that's particularly worrying. So we've actually seen mass migration of these marine species as a result of this increase in temperature. Fish and other marine organisms are moving, if they can, from one warm sea area to slightly cooler sea areas, which are more typical temperatures to what they're used to. That's somewhat okay for a fish, say, that can swim. But for plants and marine creatures that live on the sea surface, they can't move as easily. So they are just seeing either a die-off or a weakening. And it's them that I'm most concerned for in the future because they can't move. But not only that, if fish or other marine life that can move are moving, say, in the northern hemisphere, are moving north towards the poles, in the southern hemisphere, obviously they move south towards the poles too. But if they are moving in these directions, where are they meant to go? There's only so far towards the poles that they can move when eventually all the water, as it stands, is just set to increase and increase.
1: You know, after about 30 years, there are some signs Atlantic cod are starting to rebuild off the coast of New England and Canada, and some experts doubted they would ever recover. Is the marine heat off the coast of Europe possibly causing irreversible changes to living things?
0: Yeah, well, marine biologists I've worked with have said that about 1 degree of warming can make quite detrimental effects to marine life. So I suppose, I'm not an expert in this area, but hopefully some species will be able to regain their population and maybe resettle somewhere else in ways that are okay. But at the minute, the effects are, they're multiplying then on top. So fishing industries are changing, particularly effects of small island communities. These are changing as well, as maybe their food sources are in depletion or they're moving. And also they're being affected by different weather conditions too that happen as a result of these warmer temperatures. So it's unclear as to how this will change in the future, but at the minute the trajectory is not good. You mentioned earlier that we see all these fires on land and other, we can definitely see the heat on land as well. There are mitigating and adaptive measures we can take as a people to reduce the intensity of the heat, say by installing an air conditioning unit, closing your curtains during the day. We can also adapt for wildfires, but it's what actually can we do for the sea? There's not much that we can do in adaption for the sea surface or for lower in the sea. And that's what's particularly troubling for me as a climate scientist, is we are just leaving effectively some of the most vulnerable creatures in society, not even society in the world, to fend for themselves when they have done absolutely nothing. These are fish, these are marine life, other microorganisms. So we need to have a look at ourselves as a mankind and say, you know, we need to change what we are doing. We need to reduce our fossil fuel consumption.
1: If an extreme heat wave hits every 100 years, that is one thing. But if it comes up more often, that's pretty serious. What did your team find out about the return rate for these events?
0: Yeah, so similar to 2 weeks of intense temperature happening at any time in the year would have been quite rare in a pre-industrial climate, so in a 1.4 degree cooler climate. You're talking maybe every 100 years or so for the Celtic region. But then now these are becoming more and more likely to happen, and their rate is actually changing so that in the future it's expected to happen even more regularly. These are going to become almost yearly events now. It will also become more and more regular if these 2 weeks temperatures are to happen earlier in the season. But these 2 weeks of warm temperatures that we experienced in July will be happening almost every year at some point in the year going forward. So we're just seeing, yes, these, as much as the on land heat waves are becoming more and more regular and more intense, so are the marine heat waves.
1: Claire Bergen, what happens to marine heat in winter? Does everything cool back down, or does some warming from previous years carry over into the following one?
0: Yeah, so it very much does follow over. There will, of course, be some cooling, but effectively the sea just traps heat. So it's this compounding effect. It gets warmer and warmer as time goes on. And that's really we need to be cognizant of that, that the sea doesn't cool down in the same way as the land does. It does retain this heat as well.
1: So it's kind of a long shot, but if the Great Atlantic Overturning Circulation gets weak or stops, a lot less warm water gets dragged up from the tropics. That would certainly change the picture that you and I are talking about, would it not?
0: Well, it would, definitely, but as you say, it is a long shot. We're not really sure if this will happen. And look, if it does happen, all bets are off. We really need to rethink how we're looking at climate change. But at the minute, it does look like that's an unlikely scenario rather than a likely scenario.
1: According to the Emissions Gap report from the United Nations Environment Program, the world is on track for at least 2.8 degrees C temperature rise by the end of this century. What would that mean for water temperatures in the Mediterranean and around Europe's Atlantic coast?
0: I can only imagine. So the seas around Ireland, that Celtic region we were talking about, and also in the Bay of Biscay and Iberian Peninsula region, they're warming at a similar rate to global temperature changes. So at about 2.8 degrees of warming, I would expect that they would also be about 2.83 degrees warmer. What I'm more concerned for is the Mediterranean. This is already significantly more than the other two areas of sea. So I can only speculate as to how warm they will get. But it's going to be a very different underwater landscape, I'd say, in the future if we do reach this 2.8 degrees of warming by the end of the century.
1: Gen Z is the first generation with no memory of a world without an internet. Can we say now these young people are living with a different ocean around them, substantially changed from the experience of their parents and grandparents?
0: Oh, 100%. Children born today won't know what it is to have cooler ocean temperatures. They will have very much a different experience at the beach and the seaside in the future. And unless we have this massive global concerted effort to reduce our emissions and to try to reach net zero in a very short time frame.
1: In big climate models, Ireland looks pretty small. The country has a reputation for mild weather. Why does Ireland need the ICARIS Climate Research Project, and what do you hope to find out?
0: So Ireland, while it is only geographically quite small in a global context, it's also sitting right on the edge of the Atlantic Ocean, which is prone to a number of storms. We also are affected by what we call ex-hurricanes here, so by the time they travel back over, they're no longer at hurricane status. But we can have hurricane-force winds at times. So ICARIS Climate Research Centre, we're just hoping to try understand the climate better. We have some great scientists working on climate change, working on AMOC, as you mentioned, as well, and just generally trying to understand. We have some very amazingly smart people over here, and we're just trying to better understand how our climate is changing for future, for adaptive measures, and also for mitigation measures too.
1: What are you working on next, Claire?
0: So what I personally do is whenever there are major Irish weather events, we try to run some studies to link them to climate change to see has climate change changed the intensity or severity or the likelihood of these events. I also work in conjunction with World Weather Attribution, who look at global events, and I assist them in some of their studies as well. And of course, constantly we're researching to try and improve our attribution methods and to expand it for other variables as well. So at the minute, it's very hard to attribute wind using the methods that we use with World Weather Attribution, with the Was It Us project here in Ireland. But we're trying to work on improving these methods and changing and seeing what we can do in the future.
1: From the Irish Climate Analysis Research Unit in Maynooth, we've been speaking with Dr. Claire Bergen, and you can find links to the paper Climate Change is Driving Unprecedented European Ocean Temperatures with Severe Impacts for Marine Life, and a popular press article as well, all in my show blog at ecoshock.org. Claire, thank you for spending time with us.
0: Thank you for having me.
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1: Everyone wants to know how the Super El Niño this year will change our weather. I'm working on a new program about this El Niño, stronger than anything ever seen. Meanwhile, here's a quick clip from my program on marine heat waves during the last El Niño in 2023. I talked with Dr. James Carton. He's a professor of atmospheric and oceanic science at the University of Maryland. Carton talked about El Niño and ocean heat in this clip from Radio EcoShock. All right, now let's get to the causes of the 2023 hot seas. With a team of eight scientists, you co-authored the new study titled Record High Sea Surface Temperatures in 2023. your team suggests three causes for this abnormally hot ocean surface, and I'd like to tackle them kind of in reverse order from your paper. And so the first here is, everyone knows after 3 years of La Nina events that release cooler ocean waters, the planet switched to a hotter El Nino in the Pacific Ocean. Can that ENSO change explain hotter surface seas that you found? And what was strange about this recent switch in the back and forth cycle of La Nina and El Nino?
3: So you're absolutely right. 2023, we had quite a strong El Nino. And as you know, during El Nino, you have warm water from the western tropical Pacific shift eastward, covering what is normally a cool eastern equatorial Pacific. So that the average temperature along the surface of the Pacific increases. And so that effect alone will increase the average temperature on the globe. Furthermore, when you put this capping layer of warm water in the eastern Pacific, that means that the ocean in the eastern Pacific can no longer absorb heat from the atmosphere. One of the roles that the ocean plays in the Earth's climate is that since the capacity to store heat is so much greater in the ocean than it is in the atmosphere, that the ocean can act as the temperature regulator of the Earth's climate system by absorbing heat. And when you have El Nino, you essentially prevent that surface regulation. And so that's why it's observed that when you go through the climate record, whenever you have one of these El Ninos, the average temperature of planet Earth during that year and probably the next year are above normal. Yeah.
1: And for our listeners, would you please define a marine heat wave and maybe give us an example?
3: Actually, the definition is a little bit vague. In other words, different scientists define it somewhat differently. But a very typical definition might be something like temperatures that persist for at least 5 days at a level that is 90% above the expected value for a particular location. I know that sounds a little bit confusing, but it takes into account the fact that, for example, here in the northern hemisphere, we expect temperatures to be warmest in northern hemisphere summer and fall. And so a heat wave would be the normal expected temperature for this time of year, plus an extra 90% of the expected variation. And that might work out to be 2 or 3 degrees, for example, above normal. And then a supermarine heat wave will be not just 90% above the expected value, but more like 95% or 98% above the expected value. And we have many examples.
1: James Carton, you have been tracking ocean atmosphere relations for over 4 decades. Your Simple Ocean Data Assimilation Project, or SODA, is still in use. Is marine warming speeding up, and are you personally worried by climate change?
3: It seems that it is speeding up, and yes, I am worried about this issue in a way that I have to admit, when I started my career, I was much less concerned about.
1: That was Dr. James Carton from my program, Supermarine Heat Waves and Collapse of the Plant World, posted September 25th, 2024. You can cruise through all my past programs, look up practically any climate angle, all from the Radio EcoShock website, ecoshock.org. 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There's no advertising. I know every day is kind of crazy. There is a lot going on out there. Thank you for keeping up with this, with the biggest challenge anyone will ever see, a new climate for planet Earth. I'm Alex Smith. 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
1: This is meteorologist Sean Sublett with your RVA Community Weather Brief for Monday, September 28th. Sun mixing with some cloudy periods once again today, but much less wind than the last few days. We're in the mid-70s this afternoon. Scattered clouds tonight to the low 60s. Tomorrow, mostly sunny, upper 70s. Then Wednesday, sunny, low 80s. Thursday and Friday, sunny, but much warmer, mid to upper 80s both afternoons. Then for the weekend, Saturday, clouds and sun, a few showers are possible late in the day to the upper 70s. Then Sunday, mostly cloudy, again some morning showers possible, holding in the mid 70s. With your RVA Community Weather Brief, I'm meteorologist Sean Sublett. Got a weather question? Find me on Blue Sky, Reddit, or send it to sublettweather.com.
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3: Hi, welcome to Food Sleuth Radio, where we help you think beyond your plate. I'm Melinda Hemmelgarn, a registered dietitian and investigative nutritionist on a mission to connect the dots between food, health, and agriculture and find food truth. And today I'm honored to welcome my guest, Ms. Niaz Dori. She is the coordinating director for the North American Marine Alliance, or NAMA, and has been serving in this role since 2008. Ms. Dori has been a community organizer for over 35 years, working on environmental, social, and economic justice issues. A life-changing moment came in 1994 while at Greenpeace. She was asked to switch from organizing in communities fighting for environmental justice to organizing fishing communities. And from the start, she recognized the similarities between family farmers' fight for a more just and ecologically responsible land-based food system, and that of community-based fishermen fighting to fix the broken sea-based food system. She has worked with small-scale, traditional, and indigenous fishing communities to fight against the corporate takeover of the ocean and the privatization of the marine environment and fishing rights. Ms. Dori has received widespread recognition for her work, including being named as a hero for the planet by Time magazine, receiving the Spirit of Farm Aid Award, and the prestigious James Beard Foundation's Leadership Award. Welcome, Niaz.
4: Thank you, Melinda. Nice to be with you.
3: So we last spoke in 2018 about the similarities in challenges faced by both fishing and farming communities, specifically with regard to corporate concentration. Do you feel that since 2018, we have made progress in these areas? Where do we stand today?
4: Unfortunately, I don't think we've made progress since 2018 when it comes to ending corporate concentration or corporate control over our food system. Where we have made progress is building a stronger movement. We've had a lot of tumultuous years over the past 8 years, politically speaking, that has made fighting corporations and their control over our food system a lot harder. But I think, as it often happens in these times of corporate manipulation of the political system, we tend to come together a little bit more closely as movements and advocacy organizations. And so I feel that that's where our success has been, is cementing some of the relationships as well as further drawing those parallels across our food system. As you may remember, at the time, I had just stepped into a dual role of not only being the director at NAMA, but also at the National Family Farm Coalition. And I think over the last 8 years, I've seen how the relationships that we've been working to build have gotten stronger. There has been a greater understanding amongst the land food system advocates around the struggles of the seafood workers and fishing communities. But we have yet to make the strides we want to make from a policy perspective to be able to release our food system from the control of corporate domination and corporate players.
3: Mm-hmm. And I think that since 2018, there have been signals that we need to be working harder and faster towards re-regionalizing our food system. So I'm thinking of the COVID pandemic that we experienced, food safety issues, and we have seen more climate disasters also accelerating. And I recently joined a group that focuses on ocean plastic. So I bring to our conversation today that additional perspective of what's going on in the oceans and how much I respect those who go out to sea and bring back such delicious food for us. And you know, Niaz, I have always been an advocate for helping consumers question, where does our food come from? Who is producing that food? And under what conditions? And I thought maybe we could start our conversation there. Where does our seafood come from?
4: Yeah, starting there is a good start, but I think it's important to kind of roll back the tape a little bit and start at what people learned about where our seafood comes from during the times of COVID lockdowns. As many of us learned during that time, not only that there was a farm not too far away or a fishing boat not too far away, and we got a firsthand view of the people who have their hands in the soil or in the water bringing us the food that we eat. Unfortunately, we seem to suffer from short-term memory loss. There is all the lessons we learned during COVID have, not all of it, but a lot of it has evaporated as we refocused our attention on convenience and availability, regardless of the cost. So I think one of the things I want to invite people to do is, even if you're not dealing with a lockdown situation, just remember that that farm that was down the road from you or that boat that was down the road from you, they're still there. They're still producing your food. They're still catching your fish. You just have lost touch with them. And the more in touch we are with those sources, the better chances we have of eating food that's better for us. It's better for the environment from which they come, and also better for those people whose hands brought us that food. Chances are they are getting paid a better price, or more of the money that they are getting paid is actually going to them instead of the middle of the chain that has become the usurper of power and profit over the last few decades. So going back a little bit and tapping into that memory is really important.
3: I am so glad you mentioned that, because what we saw after COVID, when we relied more on local producers, was a more resilient model that I would hope we would be working for. And to your point about detachment, in a recent interview you did, you said something really important. You said the more detached we are, the more in jeopardy we are.
4: But you're absolutely right. The more detached we are, the more in jeopardy we are, and the more in jeopardy our ecosystems are. And it's not easy for every single person who is living on this planet to have access to regionally or locally caught seafood. I get that. At the same time, one of the reasons that we've become so reliant on seafood in so many different places is, one, we've lost our access to some of the more traditional foods that we used to be able to eat in different regions. So we're looking for other foods to eat. I also don't want to deprive people of the amazing food that the ocean does provide us. But there is a way to get that without leaving a humongous footprint in our wake. There are many values-based businesses operating in this country that are bringing seafood to many different parts of the country where seafood was only accessible from the equivalent of factory farms or industrial scale boats. Today, the businesses that populate our local catch website, for example, are businesses the equivalent to the mom and pop shops that people were buying their stuff from during COVID, but they've learned to cost share with other businesses to make their seafood available even in the middle of the country. And so there is opportunity for us to still stay attached, to still learn about the sources of seafood, even if we're living in Iowa or in Nebraska or somewhere in the rust belt of the country and not necessarily the sea belt of the country. But those opportunities are available today when they weren't at the time that I stepped into my role at NAMA, where those businesses were just beginning to operate as community-supported fisheries that we learned from, of course, farmers operating community-supported agriculture. And now those businesses have flourished. They have grown into those that are not just offering CSFs, community-supported fisheries, but you can buy from them one-off if you wanted to, and they'll ship it directly to your door. Or in some cases, in the middle of Vermont, there's a couple who go and fish in Alaska and they bring their catch back to Vermont and people go to the parking lot and pick it up. And so there's so many more opportunities available to us today that there was before, even a few short years back. COVID helped that because some state-based regulations ended up changing where we had struggled. I'll give you the state of Rhode Island, for instance, the ocean state that prohibited the sale of seafood from boats directly to restaurants. COVID hit and the doors were opened after years of struggling to change those policies. Suddenly a pandemic changed those policies. So in Rhode Island, again, the ocean state, that's the irony for me, where you couldn't find the attachment to your seafood because it was prohibited, suddenly it's available. So whether you're in an ocean state or you're in the corn state, you can now be connected to your source of seafood, feel good about it, get it from fishing communities that are not only caring about the ocean, but also how they're treating that animal, the values that those farmers that we've gotten to know that bring to their chickens and their pigs and their lettuce and their tomatoes, these boats and fishing people are applying to the salmon and the cod and the shrimp and the crabs and the lobsters that they're bringing to our plates. So that attachment is possible. We just have to look for it.
3: I have to ask about the Rhode Island policy. How on earth did such a policy take hold in the first place where restaurants could not buy fish right off a local fisherman's boat?
4: That's a good question that I still don't know the answer to. I can give you another example of the city of Boston. When we first started the community-supported fisheries work that we were doing in around 2008, 2009, we wanted to have this one community-supported fisheries deliver to the Boston neighborhoods. We come to find out that even the city of Boston did not allow seafood on public property. And if you did allow it on public property, no other food could be present. That meant you couldn't have seafood at a farmer's market or a food festival. And we had to work to change that. And I wondered why Boston, the Bay State in this case, Massachusetts, the Bay State, why is it that that law exists to a boat that wants to sell directly to the customers, yet on Fridays, you can have a whole market full of seafood that's imported from wherever. Not trying to be xenophobic about this, but just pointing out the fact that some of these antiquated policies probably came into play at a time when someone flexed their power muscle and no one was there to pay attention until there was an opportunity that arose. And we stood there and said, wait, why is it that that can happen, yet the boats that are landing right here can't sell their catch? We changed that policy. We worked with local, actually the organization that really was instrumental in our fight in Boston with the Sustainable Business Network of Massachusetts. We worked with them, and to our surprise, during Mayor Menino's reign, we ended up taking that ordinance back and making availability of seafood at farmers markets around the Boston neighborhoods possible. And this is the same thing we experienced with North Carolina. When I was down there back in the 2010s, when sale of seafood directly from the boats was not happening, and I was talking at a public hearing, and a county commissioner got up and said that all we were going to do was kill people. Like, do you think that fishermen are there to kill people? The last thing the fishing industry wants is the kind of disruption in our food value system that we've seen with mass production of lettuce and tomatoes. They are caring for the fish. They're making sure it's taken care of well. Yet those who benefit from controlling the seafood value chain have planted these policies, have planted these thoughts that we've had to undo and help people, in some cases, public officials, board of health, and other agencies to unlearn what lobbyists have taught them and have them experience what it really means to reconnect on a municipality by municipality to their source of seafood. At the time, you could ship seafood in the middle of the country and you couldn't sell it to the neighborhoods in Boston, which seemed really ridiculous to me.
3: Yeah. Let me take one break, Niaz, because I want to remind our listeners that if you're just joining us, you are tuned into Food Sleuth Radio, and today we are joined by Ms. Niaz Dori. She is the coordinating director for the North American Marine Alliance and has been serving in this role since 2008. Now, Niaz, I want to get back to this one question. Where does our seafood come from? And you mentioned something that's important, and that is the health focus. So I can see where there might be some questioning about, is everybody following the rules in terms of following care for their catch? Are they keeping it cold enough to keep it safe, et cetera? But I would think that the health departments around the country, and especially along the coastlines, would monitor that, would make sure that if you had a license to catch and sell fish to the public, that there would be some sort of inspection going on your boat to make sure that the fish are being held at a safe temperature. Is that what's going on?
4: Well, the shift in the system that we have been fighting for is to allow the boats to sell their catch directly. Up until that fight began, boats were only required to keep the fish as fresh as the dealer that they were selling it to wanted, and in the condition that that dealer would want it. So if you were catching, and I don't want to get too much in the weeds of it, but just to give you an example, here in the Northeast, if you were catching what's called groundfish, hake, haddock, cod, all those fish, all you had to do was gut it, gill it, put it on ice, and the dealer would get it from you. The health inspection would happen on the dealer's side. Their facilities had to be ASAP certified, which is, God, I can never remember what that acronym stands for.
3: Hazard Analysis Critical Control Point.
4: Yeah, that. But the boats weren't required to have that. Until you were beginning to sell directly to consumers, you were not required to do anything other than make sure your fish is kept on ice till you pass it on to your dealer. Now, when so many of the boats that we work with are selling directly to their consumers, they have created their own standards. They have created what would be their control points. We wrote up a whole document that we shared with the city of Boston and the state of Rhode Island's Board of Health to show them what fishermen were doing who did not want to sell to a middle of the chain entity and wanted to operate on their own, to guarantee for them that they were following the rules, because the last thing they want is to hurt anybody. So we had to do that. And I remember the first time in Boston, we were told the 2 days before the Boston Local Food Festival, where we thought we could have seafood, but we were told we couldn't. A couple of days before, I get a phone call from the Board of Health saying, we're going to let you guys do this. And we knew it was a test. And we had our ducks in order. We had all of our equipment there. We had all the thermometers there. The Board of Health inspectors came with their posture. I knew they were ready to catch somebody in something, but there was nothing wrong to catch anybody in. This is the moment that people in the fishing sector had been waiting for. They wanted to show that they could do even more than the processors and the middle of the chain was doing before. They wanted to show the care they shown for the animals when they caught it. They wanted to show people that the fish that comes directly from their boat actually looks different, doesn't smell like anything because it's still fresh. The rigor mortis is still there. So you know the fish just died not very long before that. This is the moment that they wanted to have, and they were not willing to let the wrong temperature destroy that moment for them. They're still not willing to let something like wrong handling of the fish to destroy that for them. That's why that movement continues to grow and lean further into the values that they've adopted. Otherwise, people would be getting sick right out of the gate, and you wouldn't have the expansion of the community-supported fisheries as it has been, and all the values-based seafood businesses that have grown since then. In 2011, I was given a keynote talk at the Business Alliance for Local Living Economies. I put up the first map from the Local Catch website. There was like maybe 13 red dots on it. And if you look at that website today, you will see that the map of where you can get seafood from, there's all the red dots that indicate all those businesses that are now doing things based on a set of values that they hold near and dear to their heart. That movement is growing. And all they want to do is show folks that you can get seafood that represents the same values that you want to be represented in your lettuce and your tomatoes and your pigs and your chickens, but now it's being represented in the seafood that you want to eat. And there is places where you can find that.
3: Yeah, foodborne illness is not good for the person who gets it, but it's also really bad for business.
4: Oh, for sure.
3: So congratulations to all who came together and worked on those food safety rules and regulations and all of those people who are following them. It keeps everybody healthy.
4: That's right.
3: All right. I wanted to mention again that Local Catch website. What is that in case people want to learn more?
4: Yeah, localcatch.org is the website. And there is a functionality in the website where you can put in your zip code and the closest place where you can get seafood that's living up to those values, or at the minimum aspiring to live up to those values. We are not saying every single business is perfect, but honestly, I'm sitting here thinking about the alternatives of the Tysons and the Cargills and the Caterpillars, all of whom are now dabbling in seafood, by the way, and have been for a while. I see them and I see the fishing communities that maybe out of the, I forget how many, 9 values that are on the Local Catch website, some of those businesses are ticking 5 of them. Their aspirations is to reach all those 9 values. I look at them and I see potential. I look at Cargill and ConAgra and Tyson and Caterpillar and all of those, and I see corporate takeover. I see corporate consolidation. I see what's happened to our pigs and our chickens and the way that they've been kept in captivity for so many decades. And I see the pollution and the health issues that comes from that and the food worker safety issues that comes with that. For me, hands down, I know who I would be supporting, even if they didn't tick all those 9 values.
3: Exactly. I want to touch on something you just mentioned, and that was captivity and pollution, because that leads me to think about farmed fish. And from my perspective, if somebody asks me, how do I select fish? I generally point consumers to the wild caught label, because I personally want to avoid farmed fish because of the research that I've done looking at when fish are in confinement. They are in close contact. There are opportunities for infection. I don't know what the percentage is, but they can be given antibiotics. And I've also investigated what farmed fish eat. And oftentimes it's a soy pellet, and that can be combined with some other unsavory ingredients. So my direction is to look towards the wild caught fish whenever possible. What do you want to say about farmed fish?
4: First of all, I agree with you in terms of directing people to wild fish, especially when it comes to the top three seafoods that are eaten in this country, or top two being shrimp and salmon, Atlantic salmon in particular. Whether you're eating wild fish or you're eating farmed fish, for us, there are three things that everyone has to keep in mind. There's issues of scale of operation, there is the issue of who owns it, and there is the issue of to what end. The scale of operation is really important. The industrial aquaculture, the factory fish farm world, is operating under the same guise that the factory land farm world has been operating. And even their rhetoric is the same. They say, we got to feed the world's growing population, and therefore we just need to grow more, kill more, all of this. And not surprisingly, they called this expansion of factory fish farming and factory fishing in general the Blue Revolution, which shouldn't be a surprise because it is modeled after the Green Revolution that brought us factory farms. So that's pretty clear to us. That scale of operation is unsustainable. We've seen it happen on land, and it is not going to be any different on the water. Having said that, aquaculture, farmed seafood, is not a new concept. Indigenous communities have been growing fish in conjunction with rice paddies, for example, for millennia. But they've done it at the right scale, with the right level of care, and for feeding their communities, and the facilities or those farms are controlled by the community. So the scale is the right scale. The operation being owned by the community rather than the multinational corporations just looking for a way to make more money is important. And the fact that they're doing it to feed their community instead of doing it to feed the global economies of scale is really important. So those are the three factors that we look for when someone says, hey, what about this farm? So what's the scale? Who owns it? And to what end? Much of the industrial fishing that we oppose is the wrong scale. It's pushing the boundaries of the environment. It is being controlled by those multinational corporations, and it's being raised to feed the global economies of scale. And their excuse is, we got to feed all these people. And the reality is, all those people knew how to feed themselves until we started to take their land away and their fishing rights away and their ability to process and sell their own food. You just get out of their way and they can feed themselves. So that's sort of our opinion on industrial aquaculture. We do work with aquaculturists, or aquafarmers, as we call them, that are appropriately scaled. They're raising some finfish. A lot of them are in the shellfish bivalve business or kelp or seaweed business. But even in those cases, the scale is important. Who owns it is important. And to what end is important. There's a company called Cook Aquaculture, for example, that wanted to privatize thousands of acres of prime oyster water off the coast of North Carolina to control it for their own operations. Not up until not that long ago, Exxon and Shell were talking about privatizing thousands of acres of the ocean to grow so-called kelp for energy. All these issues come into play when we make our decisions. So to the extent that you can, eat on a small scale, eat seafood that you can identify the source of, venture towards wild as much as possible. And if you can find scale appropriate aquafarmers, then go for it.
3: We are going to have to close. I would love for you to come back and continue this conversation because there's so much more to talk about. But is there one last message you want to leave our listeners with?
4: I think the last message to leave folks with: eating seafood that is close to your values is really not that hard. Just don't be bullied by the blue washing of the industrial sector. They are there for making money and for building on their operations and profits. There are people out there who are there to feed you and to leave the smallest footprint on the ocean. They're there for you to find them. Make the effort and you will.
3: I will provide a link to the North American Marine Alliance website as well as Local Catch so that people can learn more. But I want to just thank our listeners for joining us. Remind everyone that Food Sleuth Radio is produced by Dan Hemmelgarn for KOPN in Columbia, Missouri. But most of all, I want to thank my guest, Ms. Niaz Dori, Coordinating Director for the North American Marine Alliance. Niaz, thank you so much for your work and for sharing time with us.
4: Thank you, Melinda. It's always good to talk with you, and let's do it again.
3: Absolutely.
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13: Pleasure to be here.
12: Uli, for those who haven't been following your work, you are the Director of Horticulture for the Native Plant Trust, which is based in Framingham, Massachusetts, and is the oldest plant conservation organization in the United States. It was founded as the Society for the Protection of Native Plants 126 years ago. And the Native Plant Trust also remains one of the nation's most progressive plant conservation organization with lots of innovative programs, including the one we're going to talk about today. Finally, it's one of the most horticulturally expert of native plant organizations, I think, and has been the outstanding center for understanding the cultivation of the native plants of the northeastern region for decades. So much of the knowledge about propagating and growing native plants in this region that gardeners like me now take for granted was developed by experts at the Native Plant Trust.
13: Yeah, we're very proud of our legacy, and I think it really shows how deeply passionate we are about the subject.
12: You know, I mention all these capabilities because now the Native Plant Trust is building a new initiative, Restoration Accelerator, on that foundation. Can you share with me and my listeners what the goals of this program are and why it is needed?
13: Sure, I'd be happy to. So the program was born out of an analysis of the native plant supply chain in the Northeast and looking a little bit more specifically at seeds, not just plant material, but with the understanding that seeds are the genesis of future plant material and excluding propagation techniques like cuttings and cloning and other things like that. We started this program with two broad goals. One was to build a regional seed partnership. And to achieve this goal, we really wanted to

0: seed banking and propagation. And so those were the major goals that we set out to enter into this program. We also started with an assumption that people couldn't find seed. And it turns out, after about a year of conducting surveys and having conversations with people, that the issue is actually a lack of choice and not a lack of access to seed. There are plenty of seed producers in the United States, and people can purchase the seed. But what's lacking is what we call source-identified seed, in particular seed that originated from the Northeast or in New England itself. So that's sort of broad strokes what the program is looking to achieve. And we've been doing this for about, I don't know, about 2, 3 years now, quietly building our facilities out at Nasami Farm in Western Massachusetts and beginning to build relationships with end users. And that includes organizations like the Trustees of Reservation, Mass Audubon, state agencies, smaller land trusts, as well as commercial native plant producers.
1: I'd like to touch on the advantages of growing native plants from seed, the challenges, and also using seeds that are sourced locally. And the advantage is if you're growing from wild type seeds, there's much more diversity in the plants you raise as a grower or in the plants that come from seeding in an area if you're a restoration person. That genetic diversity enhances the ability of the population to withstand different challenges. It's very important in that respect.
0: It is. The word that comes to mind is resilience and adaptability. There's actually two words. And I think that in order for natural ecosystems to be able to adapt in an uncertain world, an uncertain future, they need to be able to rely on the genetic diversity that is here within the region. And it's one of the core tenets of ecological restoration is to use material that has been sourced as closely to the project as possible. I want to make an important distinction for your listeners, however. The demand for seed materials, if you combine horticulture demand as well as ecological restoration demand, is at such a scale that it cannot be supported by wild collecting alone. And one of the reasons that this is important is that we don't want to actually damage the natural resource that is here by over-collecting seed, because that also diminishes those plants' possibilities to intermingle with themselves and continue to adapt. So the important part of the Restoration Accelerator program and general scaling of seed availability is what we call seed increase. So this is an important step for people to understand that you take a representative collection of a wild taxa, let's say a goldenrod, for example, and you want to collect from as many distinct populations as possible. And then you mix all those seeds together and then you plant them into essentially row crops, is the most popular approach, but they don't have to be rows. They can be part of landscape plantings as well. But the intention here is that once you bring all of those genetically diverse sources together, they can intermix with one another, and then you can harvest all of the seed, as opposed to the general approach when it comes to collecting wild species, is to take no more than 15 to 20% of the seed that's available. Through this process, you can take a relatively small collection of maybe a couple of ounces and begin to scale it to pounds. And to have a product that is, as best as we know, about equivalent to the genetic diversity that you would find locally in the broader region. And so that process of scaling it in these increased plots is really what allows the creation of seed mixes. It allows us to work with some of the larger seed users, like a DOT, for example, that's literally looking for hundreds, if not thousands, of pounds of seed every year to put out onto roadsides and revegetation projects.
1: I view this as a great index of how far ecological restoration and ecological landscaping has come in this country, because it wasn't so long ago, it was a tiny niche market, And people were just fine with going out and collecting a couple of handfuls or a couple of pounds of seed from the wild. And it didn't put a lot of pressure on the wild plants. I think even the Native Plant Trust involved itself in that activity at times. But now the fact that we can no longer supply what is needed through that is a sign of just

0: how far the interest in these plants and this vegetation has grown. So that's certainly great.
1: It is a good thing. And I think that as someone who's very much involved in ecological horticulture, you're also seeing this increasing overlap between the approaches and protocols of restoration and how we're approaching making gardens. And I do want to say that not everything always applies, nor is every context appropriate for their maybe more restrictive approach that you would see in ecological restoration. But there is sufficient overlap that it creates more demand for this kind of material. And I think this is why programs like Restoration Accelerator are much needed, because not only do they feed into the really important work that restoration practitioners are carrying out, but it also provides a consistent stream of source material to feed into the nursery industry for those folks who are looking for that kind of plant to put into their gardens.
0: I think Restoration Accelerator is also important because we're facing a huge challenge from climate change. And it's a challenge in all kinds of ways, but it's going to have a very definite impact on native floras, native ecosystems, and also we're continuing as human beings to degrade ecosystems. And if we're going to meet these challenges, we need a lot more seed than is available at present.
1: Yes. And we also need to support research efforts that can really help us understand the importance of local adaptation and the use of source identified seeds, and really to try to do everything we can to support the relationships that remain. I don't think it's a stretch to suggest that ecological restoration is a form of conservation in a larger sense, either repairing or supporting ecosystems and other types of systems that have become strained or broken. But I would also argue that ecological horticulture as an approach is a form of conservation, in the sense that you're looking to make those intentional choices in your own backyard that will help support local ecosystems and local pollinators and try to keep those relationships together. And it really is, it's born out of the increasing recognition on the public's part that gardens don't exist in a bubble. They interact with each other and they interact with local wild spaces. So all of these reasons, I think, are what has motivated us to say now is the time to try to get into this. So when we spoke to end users, they almost all universally say they would love to have a source identified option. So as I said at the top of the show here, they want choice. They also all say they want more diversity. So they want more options of diverse things to choose for their projects. But when you actually ask them a little bit more specifically, well, which species are you looking for? It turns out that it becomes very much project dependent. What was kind of interesting out of all of this is that for the most part, forested, aquatic, and riparian systems, where there's maybe a closed canopy to some extent, they're not doing a lot of seeding projects. Whereas dry meadows, open meadows, wet meadows, particularly down on the coast where you have more intact coastal sand plain grasslands, is really where the majority of the seed use is currently in New England. And these are important things to know because it helps us to direct the kinds of plants that are needed and to get that information into the hands of our growers so that they can produce those plants. The other piece is what we're hoping to do in the long term is to begin to push the industry to do more advanced planning. What this does is that allows you to essentially get into a situation where you can contract grow specifically what you want for a project if you know in enough time in advance what the end user needs. Short of that, and this has been an issue that many seed growers have faced, is that they grow based on speculation, and then sometimes they end up sitting on really good seed because nobody wants it or people aren't aware that they have it for sale. So there's a disconnect there that I think these relationship building pieces of the network and the regional seed networks can help to smooth out a little bit. And I think that's really also important looking at the long term of like, where is this project headed in the next 5-10 years?
2: Uli, I need to pause here for a moment to remind listeners that this program is Growing Greener,
0: a weekly conversation about gardening in partnership with nature, coming to you from the studios of WESU 88.1 FM in Middletown, Connecticut. This is your host, Tom Christopher, and today I am speaking with Uli Lorimer, Director of Horticulture at the Native Plant Trust, about that organization's pioneering new program, Restoration Accelerator. So, Uli, it strikes me that in the past, this has been kind of a do-it-yourself field to a degree. And as it's grown, we've developed an increasing need for a real supply chain. I think that's part of what you're talking about, because as you say, it's going to be very hard to convince more growers to get into the field if they hear too many stories of, oh yeah, I produced all this seed, but then it turns out the market didn't want it, and I just had to eat the costs.
1: Yeah. Let me provide a little historical context. These kinds of seed networks exist in the western part of the United States, and they've been really well developed in the past 20, 30 years, primarily because of investment through the federal government, through Bureau of Land Management, Park Service, and they were created in response to the natural disaster pressures that are much more prevalent. The other fact is that there are millions of acres of federal land out west. When you contrast that here in the Northeast, it's something like less than 2 or 3% of the total land mass here is federally owned, which means that the level of coordination, and I also think that the role that states have to play, becomes that much more important in a landscape that is dominated by much smaller parcels of land and ones that are managed through state agencies and land trusts and land stewardship groups, and to some extent, even private ownership. Because of that mix of stakeholders, we just haven't seen the large-scale investment in the infrastructure or the coordination that has happened in the West. But I think that's beginning to change now, not just with what we're doing here at Restoration Accelerator, but you can sort of think of us as a regional seed partnership, and then similarly ones that have already organically formed are happening in Maine, they're happening in Connecticut, they're happening down in Maryland and Delaware and Virginia, and then in Mid-Atlantic. And that constellation of regional seed partnerships is what makes up the Northeast Seed Network. So we're also thinking of this as a regional effort that nestles within a larger coordinated effort for the whole Northeast. It makes us a lot easier and a much more attractive funding partner for what we hope will be the return of federal dollars for this kind of work.
0: I could envision the Native Plant Trust becoming a kind of broker for putting people together within this emerging industry of locally sourced native seed, and also providing information and expertise. Because one of the things that held some growers back from tackling native plants, and particularly in growing them from seed rather than cloning them, as the nursery industry likes to do with its domesticated plants, is that it's not as simple often starting native plants from seed as it is from starting other types of plants from seed.
1: Yeah, no, you're absolutely right. I think that there's a lot of barriers to propagation challenges. With agricultural seed, people come to expect 98-99% germination rates for your corn and your wheat and your alfalfa and the things that have been really heavily bred to do that. But we have to adjust expectations when it comes to wildland seed. Some species where you might get 30% germination is fantastic. Others have double dormancy. So there's a lot of things that are certainly barriers and challenges. But one of the core tenets of the Northeast Seed Network is knowledge sharing. And that's certainly something that Native Plant Trust also loves to do. And it's one of the facets of this program where I think we have a real strength, which is drawing on the decades of experience in how to propagate these plants is going to help others become more successful and get into this market.
0: Lily, I want to circle back for a minute to something that you described earlier, but I have a question about, which is the importance when you're planting or trying to restore areas with native plants of using populations of the plants that evolved in your area, what we would call local ecotypes. I've often heard back from people who say, well, you know, with climate change, how is that relevant? I haven't had a really good answer, and I'm hoping you can give me one.
1: Well, I'll do my best. I would frame this as a very open-ended question because I don't think we have all of the information, particularly for science, to inform us about what the best practices are. I also think to some degree it's contextual. So some of the conversations we've had with foresters, for example, and I'm zeroing in on trees because they are organisms that have a very long lifespan. Climate adapted species is a phrase that I hear a lot, or the practice of what are called admixtures. So you can, if you're sourcing within a particular ecoregion, then include some material from the adjacent ecoregion further south, with the idea that you're trying to introduce what we think of as beneficial adaptations, either to more drought, disease resistance, whatever that may be. There's a whole canon of literature around what are called seed sourcing strategies, and it really depends on your project as to what fits you best. Some projects may want to source from only within a certain ecoregion. So let's say you're doing a project on the Cape and you want to have everything that's in ecoregion 84. So all of your plant material should be sourced from 84, but 84 stretches from the Cape to Long Island to South Jersey. So maybe there's a range of choices there where you might be able to introduce something from further south with this climate change idea in hand. Other projects where maybe you're mixing adjacent ecoregions, so maybe ecoregion 58 and 59 are the ones that are in sort of central Massachusetts and then into the western parts of New England. The missing piece here is the source identified piece. So by providing source identified seed, then it allows the end user to make the decision about whether they need something that's specific to an ecoregion, if it's something that's blended together, or if it's something where they wish to, in the context of their project, factor in climate change. I will say that I'm a big proponent of preserving local adaptation as much as possible, because I believe very firmly that there is sufficient diversity within local populations here to be able to allow them to keep pace with the change. I want to keep coming back to the point that it's the choice. I don't want to appear prescriptive and saying you can only use locally adapted species and that's what's best for the planet, and you can make arguments that support that, but it also turns a lot of people off when you tell them this is what you have to do and then you were doing it wrong before. And I find it's much more effective to present your arguments than also say, here's a choice. And it also recognizes that people have different reasons for why they make those decisions. This project is really aimed at giving people the choice of source-identified seed for both garden use through nurseries and so forth, as well as for all of the different facets of ecological restoration that are happening.
0: We've been focusing an awful lot on the genetics of the plants and the seeds, but there's other things involved in scaling up this industry and the seed supply, as storage, for instance. And yeah, the Native Plant Trust has a lot of experience with that because you've been running a seed bank for some time.
1: Wonderful question. So we have, I think of this as a real feather in our cap. We have a rare plant seed bank that we established in the early 1990s and has been the centerpiece of our New England plant conservation program, where we've been able, with the help of literally an army of trained plant conservation volunteers, to monitor populations of rare plants across New England and, where appropriate, collect seeds and bank them. And those seeds are sort of an insurance policy, but we also actively use them. Case in point, a really wonderful project we did last year with the state of Vermont was looking to reintroduce sundial lupin into the state, where the natural populations had dwindled to maybe one or two in the whole state. And we had seeds that we had collected from Vermont in the early 90s. And our team out at Nisami was able to coax them back to life and produce plants that then were planted back out into the state. And for me, it really highlights the power of seed banking and having that resource available for when you need it. We've also long had another collection within our overall seed bank, aside from the rare plant collections, of what I call a working collection that has fed into a lot of the plants that we sell at Masami and at Garden in the Woods. And with Restoration Accelerator, and I should have mentioned this in the beginning, but one of the other goals of this program is to build a seed bank of wild collected material. This is a way for us to sample the genetic diversity that's out there to get as many different kinds of species banked, so to try to represent some of the species diversity that exists, and to have sufficient collections of each individual taxa in order for us to be able to establish increased programs and increased plots. And this is important because it feeds back into the advanced planning that I was talking about earlier. If you want to have a particular species that is source identified from New England and you don't have it available in a seed bank, you have to spend the first year with seed collectors scouting and collecting the seed, and then you need to clean it and store it and get it into whatever dormancy is needed to break it, and then you can produce plants, and then the next season you plant out your plots. So the timeline between I've identified what I need to the first harvest of the seed is extended out quite a bit. By having a robust seed bank, you cut that timeline by at least a season, which is a big deal when you come with plants. And that allows you to, you know, you can draw the seed bank, you can produce plugs, and you can get plants in the ground right away. And then over the course of 3 to 5 years, you can harvest literally pounds and pounds of this seed for whatever project might need it.
0: I think any gardener, well, like me, who's tried to grow native plants from seed has experienced the frustrating situation of getting a seed packet and nothing germinates, because storage of these plants can be almost as demanding as germinating them. And there are an awful lot of them that are just great. You just put them in cool, dry conditions and they'll persist for a long time. Their viability will persist for a long time. But there are others which, unless you treat them in very specific ways, the viability, the germination rate of the seed goes down very fast. And I think producers need to have that information too.
1: Yeah, absolutely. And again, the conditions in the Northeast, we have hot, humid summers, we have very cold winters. And so you need what amounts to a walk-in cooler where you can keep temperatures consistent and humidity levels low in order to stave off the loss of viability over time as these seeds sit in storage. And so there aren't very many seed banks like that in the Northeast. There just hasn't been a need for it. Some of the places out west, for example, where it's never any more humid than 10%, they can store seed in big open-air warehouses and not have to worry about it. So that's another one of the pieces that I think Native Plant Trust is really well suited for, is that at Nasami, we built a large-scale walk-in cooler where we can keep temperatures around like 35, 40 degrees. We can keep relative humidity below 30, 35%. We also constructed a dedicated seed cleaning building. So what used to all be done mostly with hand and sieves and folders and other sorts of winnowing kinds of activities, we can now scale the cleaning of seed by the use of equipment, vibratory separating tables and winnowers and other sorts of things that make the cleaning process much more efficient. And that, again, helps us take another step towards more scaling of this much needed resource.
0: Well, thank you, Uli. This has been really interesting and, well, at least for me, inspiring. If listeners want to learn more about the activities of the Native Plant Trust and maybe support this wonderful organization, how would they do so?
1: You can visit our website at nativeplanttrust.org. And there's information there about Restoration Accelerator Program and the different facets and seed banking information, as well as links to support the organization financially.
0: Well, thank you very much. This is great.
1: Thanks for having me on again, Tom. Really enjoyed it.
0: That's all for this week's Growing Greener. 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Growing Greener is produced as a community service in partnership with the Perfect Earth Project, a nonprofit dedicated to educating, engaging, and inspiring individuals, land care professionals, and decision makers to adopt toxic-free, nature-based, and climate-responsible landscaping practices.
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0: This is meteorologist Sean Sublett with your RVA Community Weather Brief for Monday, September 28th. Sun mixing with some cloudy periods once again today, but much less wind than the last few days. We're in the mid-70s this afternoon. Scattered clouds tonight to the low 60s. Tomorrow, mostly sunny, upper 70s. Then Wednesday, sunny, low 80s. Thursday and Friday, sunny, but much warmer, mid to upper 80s both afternoons. Then for the weekend, Saturday, clouds and sun. A few showers are possible late in the day to the upper 70s. Then Sunday, mostly cloudy. Again, some morning showers possible, holding in the mid-70s. With your RVA Community Weather Brief, I'm meteorologist Sean Sublett. Got a weather question? Find me on Blue Sky, Reddit, or send it to sublettweather.com.
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0: Hello and welcome to the Scholar Circle, scholarcircle.org. I'm Maria Armudian. Is the age of privacy over? Today, we spend the hour on technology, spying, and privacy, exploring how privacy and the lack of it affect security, democracy, and society. What exactly is at stake when we lose our privacy? We have four experts with us. Helen Diesenbaum is professor of information science at Cornell Tech. She is the author of Privacy in Context, Technology, Policy, and the Integrity of Social Life. She's also co-author of Obfuscation, A User's Guide for Privacy and Protest, and Values at Play in Digital Games. Michael Patrick Lynch joins us. He is a professor of philosophy and director of the Humanities Institute at the University of Connecticut. He's the author of The Internet of Us, Knowing More and Understanding Less in the Age of Big Data, True to Life, Why Truth Matters, and In Praise of Reason. Joshua Fairfield is with us. He's the William Donald Bain Family Professor of Law at Washington and Lee School of Law. He's the author of Owned, Property, Privacy, and the New Digital Serfdom, Privacy as a Public Good, and Smart Contracts, Bitcoin Bots, and Consumer Protection. Bruce Schneier also joins us. He's a lecturer in public policy at Harvard's Kennedy School and the author of 14 books, including Data and Goliath, The Hidden Battles to Collect Your Data and Control Your World, Click Here to Kill Everybody, Security and Survival in a Hyper-Connected World, and The Electronic Privacy Papers, Documents on the Battle for Privacy in the Age of Surveillance. Welcome to the Scholar Circle. It's great to have the four of you here with us. I want to begin with the concept of privacy itself, why we need privacy, and the compromises we're facing in today's internet age. So, Michael Patrick Lynch, I thought we would start with you. How would you contextualize this?
1: Well, I think the question of why we need privacy gets at the heart of why we want to protect information, whether it's ours or anybody's information at this point in time. And in general, right, we think that information is power. Knowledge is power. And the ability to collect information, whether it's my private information or information in general, the ability to collect it, to store it, to distribute it, to consume it, all those activities lead to the ability to control one's environment and often to control people. So, abstractly speaking, from the point of view of a philosopher, the reason we are interested in privacy often is connected to the more general interest that we have in protecting and controlling information because of its ability to be used to pursue ends that we may or may not approve of.
0: And what are some examples? What are some concrete examples that you can think of?
1: Well, I think the sort of concrete examples that I imagine we'll be discussing today range from the sorts of, you know, information that is collected by us as we leave our digital trails of ones and zeros, by the use of our phones that we carry around in our pocket, all the apps that everybody's using on their phones that they're carrying around in their pockets right now, or maybe even listening to this podcast on, all those apps, as everyone here knows and many people know, are constantly streaming and collecting data about the users of those apps, including ourselves, and collecting data about where we are, what we're doing, what we're searching. And that goes for all the digital platforms and the digital search engines that we use as well, and of course, social media in addition. So in a sense, a concrete example is the world of the internet around us. All of the internet, the magic of the internet really consists nowadays in the fact that it is completely a personalized information collecting environment. And it works in part, that is, Google searches work so well in part because Google is able to track the sorts of data that we leave, as it were, behind. And so I think that's a particularly concrete set of examples. That's, I gave a whole list of things where we're interacting in our digital environment and our digital life in ways that allow our information to be used both for really for benign purposes or seemingly benign, to help us find books or buy shoes, and sometimes for less benign reasons, to impose upon us certain conceptions of the world, or to get us to believe one thing rather than another.
0: Let's bring Bruce Schneier in. Bruce, you, I believe, wrote about privacy as an inherent human right and need. How so?
2: So I want to give two answers to your question. The first is privacy is very much about autonomy, dignity, being in control of how you present yourself to the world. And privacy violations are violations of that. How did they know that? Right? How did they get that information when I didn't tell them? How did I lose control of how I present myself? And that's fundamental to humanity, right? The way I present myself to my family and my friends and my work colleagues is different. Not because there's something to hide, but because it's different context. And privacy supports my ability to do that. I want to give another very different answer. Privacy is essential to human progress. If you think about how we progress as a society, as a species, it's by trying new things and deciding that they're okay. A few years ago, gay marriage was approved in the United States. It's legal in all 50 states. And that went from impossible to inevitable. In order to make that transition, it had to have been tried in secret in the past, and people were able to experiment, and eventually it gets accepted by society and becomes the norm. We're seeing the same thing with marijuana legalization. Without privacy, we lose the ability as individuals to experiment with change. That means things stagnate.
0: How is it that the experimentation contrasts with the public knowledge? Are you suggesting that there has to be a long period of private experimentation?
2: Imagine 100 years ago, 50 years ago, there was no privacy and gay sex is illegal. And anyone who does it goes to jail. Same thing with marijuana. Anyone who does it goes to jail. There's no experimentation. There's nobody who tries pot and says, you know, that wasn't that bad. And then tells their friends and the counterculture builds. If there's no ability to act in private, anything that is frowned upon today will never be experimented with successfully. And society won't change. We stagnate.
0: Would you agree, Joshua Fairfield, do you agree with this conception?
3: I think it's one of the many different ways that we use the word privacy. They're loosely grouped around a set of things that humans really care about, which is that we are fundamentally, our human condition is that we are alone individuals who have to function in a group in order to get anything done in our language, in our culture, in our society. And so we feel significant anxiety about managing this balance between the group and the individual. And one of the many things that we've done with privacy is to try to police that boundary. We don't have a coherent set of one set of rules that governs everything in privacy. What we do have are people's growing unease, their sense that they've lost control of the data that's flowing from their devices that surround them and into this ecosystem that's been described by the others.
0: You've actually called privacy a public good. How would you cross that for us? How would you explain that for us?
3: Well, for one thing, let's just tie it up in very practical language to what a number of the other folks were saying. Privacy is something that we need. It's like, for example, water or air. It's the kind of thing that humans thrive when they've got it. And you can see that humans don't do well when they don't. If you cram too many people into crowded housing conditions, they're not happy. Similarly, with a number of any other kinds of surveillance, people simply don't like it. They don't thrive very well when pressed. But even more than that, if you look at what a lot of the problem is for what we call public good, like clean air or clean water. Often what we see is that there's this tension between what I do and what other people do. And what I meant when I said that privacy is a public good is that one of the big problems online is not what we say about each other. I know everyone from fourth grade on gets advice in school, don't put your public data over the internet. That's not the problem. Any seventh grader can tell you the problem is what other people say. that we are all busy contributing to data about each other by carrying devices, by buying these Internet of Things items that create the sort of web work of constantly dredged surveillance. We provide lots of good information about each other. I'll give you a great example. I've never given any internet service my birthday in my life. It's a useless protest. They know it perfectly well anyway because my wife entered it into her calendar, and as of that point, they've got my birthday. So when we say privacy is a public good, I mean it's like clean air and clean water. It's the kind of thing that we have to cooperate together in order for us to have. And if each of us acts selfishly and like a polluter, then it's something that none of us have.
0: So that actually speaks to the concept of trust and societal trust and the need of trust. Why don't we broach that and pass that one around? How is privacy connected to trust, and why is trust important? Joshua, do you want to start? We'll pass it back to Michael Patrick Lynch and then Bruce Schneier and Helen Nissenbaum. Sure. We need to bring you in and talk about obfuscation.
3: So the relationship between privacy and trust is very complicated. On the one hand, privacy is very much, I don't trust you, therefore I'm keeping control of certain pieces of information, often about myself, away from you because I fear that you can use them either against me in a court of law or to charge me higher prices on the internet, or I might just simply be embarrassed. And so if I don't trust you, I don't reveal these things. The difficulty is that also a deep level of trust arises in a society in which people do attend to each other's needs for privacy. And in that sense, the two go hand in hand. And for example, trust in government might deepen if we were to have reasonable rules of the road in place governing when and where the government can access this massive pool of corporate collected data. So the two go hand in hand. They're not the same thing, though. I might exercise privacy rights because I don't trust you, and I might trust a government more that does recognize those rights. I'll kick it off there and let other people respond.
0: Let's just also talk about a concept Helen Nissenbaum wrote about, which is contextual integrity. What do you mean by that, Helen Nissenbaum?
4: And I think that question really relates back to what you were discussing with the others in the previous round, because you were asking to hear about what privacy is, why privacy. And so I want to address that, you know, what is privacy, why privacy, and very importantly, why now? And I'm pleased that Josh raised the point about something like clean air, because you could ask a similar question about clean air. How come we weren't worrying about clean air centuries ago? So the answer in that case is, you know, we became aware of air when the level of pollution became so great that it affected people's lives, and we realized that we were taking something for granted, and suddenly this thing that we were taking for granted was being corrupted. So the theory of contextual integrity, which is offered as an understanding of what privacy is and why it's valuable. The approach that I take in that, according to that work, is to say that privacy, insofar as it's valuable, is about the appropriate flow of information in society, acknowledging that information flow in society is very important, that what causes protest, what causes anxiety here, is when we see disruptive flows of information, when there are assumptions about who can have what information about us, under what conditions, and for how long, and what they can do with that information, then we get concerned that privacy is being violated. And because of these enormous advancements, if we like, suddenly these assumptions that we've lived by for, and I would even say centuries, are being challenged. And the approach that I take to privacy is a little bit different. I don't necessarily think that in all cases people have a right to control information. We don't have a right to necessarily at all times, and I don't know what Bruce, how you'll respond to this, necessarily have the right to be able to choose how we present ourselves to others. I think that there are factors that affect those sorts of things, but I like to just say, okay, privacy in that case, according to contextual integrity, is about the appropriate flow, and the appropriate flow of information serves both the individual's interests or the benefits individual, and but also it promotes societal good. And here, you know, getting to the point that Josh was making, and I picked up from a book that Priscilla Regan in 1995 wrote a brilliant book about privacy being a public good, a societal good, and a common good, in which she talks about it, which is that privacy can support social institutions, not only the benefit of the individual. So that's what the project of contextual integrity is all about. It's to map this concept of appropriate flow of information as a interpretation of privacy.
0: Just a reminder that you are listening to the Scholar Circle, scholarcircle.org. I'm Maria Armudian, and we're talking about technology and privacy, exploring how privacy and the lack of it affect security, democracy, and society.
5: Well, Bruce Schneier, you were prompted in that. How do you respond to this idea?
6: The idea makes perfect sense, and Helen has spent a lot of time mapping this out, and it's a really good way to think about the value of privacy. What you asked in the beginning is, what is privacy? And it doesn't mean necessarily that it's always good. We are, as a society, constantly balancing the benefits of sharing information with the benefits of keeping it public. And we're going to be balancing that throughout this century. I think that's going to be one of the big discussion points of this century. Things like medicine, incredibly private information, yet will be incredibly valuable if it's in large databases that researchers have at it. Someone mentioned location tracking, where we all use Waze or Google Maps, which tells us how to get places based on the fact that everyone who uses the app is under surveillance. So privacy doesn't necessarily mean you always get to have it. Sometimes society's needs outweigh your individual needs. But privacy, I think, is certainly about autonomy and how we present ourselves to the world. We might not get to choose that. I mean, there are a lot of times I don't get to choose how I present myself to the world, but there are times I do, and it's not about trust. There are things I don't tell my parents, not because I don't trust them, because they're my parents. And there are things I don't tell my work colleagues, not because I don't trust them. There are things I'm not going to say on this show, not because I don't trust you, because those aren't the right contexts for the whatever that disclosure might be.
5: Well, that makes perfect sense. Michael Patrick Lynch, you've also talked about dehumanization in addition to being manipulatable. It sounds sort of similar to what Bruce is saying. Would you agree?
1: In many ways, I do. I certainly agree that there's a distinction to be made between the importance of trust and the importance of privacy. We're not talking about the same thing when we're talking about those concepts, although they're related in a lot of the ways that already articulated and distinct in the ways that Bruce just indicated. Let me just say one thing I think is really important to emphasize in Helen's account of contextual integrity, which is as we just noted, really important part of this field. I mean, one of the things that she was saying is that, look, you know, privacy's value, insofar as it is valuable, has to do with the appropriate flow of information. And Helen, one of the things I thought was really interesting is that in passing, you said, well, you know, so part of the problem is, if I understood you correctly, that we're facing now is that the norms that determine what's appropriate and not appropriate information flow in a variety of contexts are now unsettled. And I think that's a really important piece of the puzzle that we're facing today, which is that variety of norms about epistemic norms about who should know, how we do know, what actually knowing is, what does it mean for me to really have your information? Those sorts of questions, big philosophical questions, are actually making a difference in how we resolve these questions, because it's not really clear how we're supposed to answer them in all contexts. And as a result, people can become legitimately confused about whether it's, you know, is it a good thing that I'm sharing all this information, my location, my birthday, even when, for example, I'm not entering it? Is it a good thing that other people can enter information that can be yet then used to triangulate, let's say, even where I am located? I mean, in response to your question about dehumanization, I mean, I think that's a big question. The reason I think privacy or lack of privacy is related to dehumanization is that when you strip away, very simple point, when you start to strip away people's privacy, and this includes their information privacy, that is the privacy of their information, you begin to remove control from them. As Helen said, control is not all there is to privacy. There are times when control is not the issue, but sometimes it is. And when it is, when we strip away of people's ability to make choices, autonomy, as Joshua said, with regard to have autonomy with regard to their information, we are slowly stripping away their humanity in a certain way. In the same way that, I mean, you might think when we put a prisoner in a situation where they have no privacy, when they can be visible at all times, as Jeremy Bentham thought that all prisoners should be. When we do that, we come to look at them not as people that are actually capable of making choices or certain same sets of choices, but rather as objects to be viewed, to be controlled, and not as autonomous beings. That's the connection, I think, that we see fundamentally at the sort of fundamental conceptual level between privacy and dehumanization, and that concept that Joshua Fairfield mentioned earlier, that is autonomy.
5: So let's step now into like how much surveillance we're dealing with. I mean, we've got thousands of companies. Of course, autocrats are trying to spy on their own people. I wonder, maybe Bruce, this is something you can respond to first. What are the worst possibilities or aspects of a loss of privacy, of spying? We know from, you know, George Orwell, 1984, of, you know, worst case scenarios there. Is that what we're talking about now?
2: You know, I really often dislike worst case examples because then we're just discussing extremes. I think the worst case is the fiery death of everybody on the planet plus a zombie apocalypse. at the same time, we have some hot zone pandemic. I don't know.
5: That sounds pretty bad.
2: It sounds pretty bad, right. And it probably makes sense to back off that pretty quickly. I mean, what we're talking about, and Shoshana Zuboff says this best when she talks about surveillance capitalism, that capitalism is redesigning itself to collect and commoditize our information. And we are not quite, but almost under ubiquitous surveillance. You know, our smartphones are an incredibly powerful surveillance device that we put in our pocket willingly every morning. And it knows where we work, where we sleep, when we get up, when we go to sleep. It knows so many things. So really think about the datafication of all of that being used largely without your knowledge and largely against your interests. And the point of this surveillance is not to tell you stuff that you want, but to sell you stuff you don't want right now. And that's the underlying business model. It's persuasion and control. And governments, you mentioned totalitarian governments, have those same aims in mind. And that's really the way to think about this ubiquitous surveillance.
5: Well, that kind of links into something Joshua has also written about in terms of kind of this possibility of digital peasantry becoming digital peasants owned by software and advertising companies. How can we understand this concept, Joshua, of feudal security?
3: Well, I think that the main historical path to follow that sort of lets you see this is that one of the big developments of contract law was to move us away from cooperation by status, right? So the idea was that a local lord would say, you're going to do this work for me, and you'd say, well, gee, I'd prefer not to do that. The response is, too bad, you're a peasant, go do it. We over a range of years have developed this system whereby people negotiate, and I'm obviously horribly oversimplifying hundreds of years of legal history, but where we negotiate is the basis for human cooperation, and we sign a contract, maybe one saying that I'll work for you. And that's a well-known shift, what we call the shift from status to contract. But the problem is now we've shifted all the way back from contract back to status again, in the sense that in the current state of affairs, when you click I agree, you not only are agreeing that you do not own the device, you're agreeing, because of some strange twists of legal fate, to two other incredibly important features. And the first is that you agree to give up your legal rights. That is, you now must go to arbitration, and that's a different conversation, but you won't see justice done in those contexts often. And so you must give up your right to go to court. And the second thing you have to do is you have to give up right over the data streams, the flows of data off of the device. You have no control over those two things. That's caused by a weird confluence of arbitration law, contract law, and intellectual property law, which would take another hour to describe if we were to do that here. But the end result of it is, instead of us being owners of these devices, we're in fact the sources of data to be harvested under this trifecta of arbitration law, online contract law, and intellectual property law.
5: Helen Nissenbaum.
4: I want to go back to a point that Michael raised a couple of minutes ago about norms and the norm changes. Sometimes we might, the way I think about these norms, which are information flow norms, I would label them as settled accommodations that we've arrived at. So Roos likes to see this as maybe moments when we have to trade privacy off against some other important aim or value. And perhaps in a slightly different way of framing it, I would say that a lot of the habits that we've acquired over many, many years in the relationships that we have, and I view the world through context. One doesn't have to, but it's just the way I've theorized it, that we have education, we have we have governance, we have religion, healthcare, and so forth. And when we share information with physicians, for example, or we share information with our parents, and I think that Bruce's example was a great one about what we do and don't tell our parents, these habits are, these normative habits are settled accommodations that are not arbitrary. We've gotten to them over many years because these norms will often be in place because they promote certain ends or they promote certain functions in society. So when technology comes along and is completely disruptive, I think the problem that we've been confronting over and over again in the past few decades, I think the worst thing that we ever did was take on board this idea that control involves a two-way, and here again, this two-way contract between whoever the collector is and the data subject, because it's not that I had control over my device and all the information that's flowing in and out of it. I don't know if that could make a good decision, because when that data reaches some party's hands, we all know that there's this enormous back end of analysis and then even trivial decisions about me. So the apocalypse is one thing, but if you go and apply for a loan and you don't get it, that could be apocalyptic for your life, or you apply for a job and you don't get it. And all this back end stuff that's going on really defies the norms that have been in place that have protected us. So you could think about, and this is in the US context, we have a constitution and Bill of Rights, and essentially that recognizes, I mean, I'm not a lawyer, but that recognizes that governments are very different in how powerful they are. And so we need to put protections in place for individuals. And one of the protections is to limit information that governments can gather. But when technology comes along, disrupts this resettled accommodation, suddenly you have powerful actors that have control over your fate, and you have no idea. You've lost. So the autonomy you've lost isn't about this particular little flow of information from my device. It's about much larger things. So the norms, I think we need to look at them. This is something that we haven't done very much of and needs to happen going forward, is we need to figure out what norms need to change in this technology.
0: When we come back, what should governments do to protect their citizens' privacy? Stay tuned.

Welcome to the Scholar Circle, scholarcircle.org. I'm Maria Armudian. Today, we spend the hour on technology, spying, and privacy, exploring how privacy and the lack of it affect security, democracy, and society. We have four experts with us. Helen Diesenbaum is Professor of Information Science at Cornell Tech. Joshua Fairfield is the William Donald Bain Family Professor of Law at Washington and Lee School of Law. Bruce Schneier is a lecturer in public policy at Harvard's Kennedy School. Michael Patrick Lynch is a professor of philosophy and director of the Humanities Institute at the University of Connecticut. Helen, suppose we had governments who had our privacy as a priority. I wonder, what would some of those

0: path we've gone down for the past few decades, and this may even have come from the early days of the Code of Fair Information Practice Principle, it creates policy by insisting that it's a two-way relationship between the individual and the data collector. And I don't think that we're going to get societal good from that kind of relationship. But then the question is, what should we do? Now, my own approach tends to be contextual. So even though the United States approach to governance, which is what you call sectoral, you know, medical privacy, commercial, financial privacy, educational privacy, I actually think that if we did that kind of analysis well, we could achieve much more, because we would be asking questions like, what are the values that healthcare should serve? What are the values that education should serve? And how should the data flows, what should the constraints be on the data flows that we can avoid harming individual interests and at the same time serve these important societal goals? So that would be the direction, and I think we could manage it. And then you can have people like myself, you know, privacy theorists. We don't belong really around that table. We need the area experts around that table to advise us on the information that's needed in the public interest.
1: Joshua Fairfield, what would you say to this?
2: Well, I think for reasonable policy, it doesn't get much more practical than to look at what Europe's done. That's certainly what has gotten most people's attention worldwide. And a lot of the future of this debate really depends on whether or not Europe kind of makes it as a polity and continues to have that strong effect, especially surrounding privacy law worldwide. But they've certainly advanced, and the nice thing is been tested for the better part of 20 years. A number of different approaches, and some of them seem to speak to our evolving understanding of this new data environment. Things like purpose limitations, to say, to help begin dealing with the problem that when people sell their data, they really don't tend to price into it the fact that the data is going to be sold and resold and passed on to third order, fourth order, fifth order buyers, and so on. When that happens, then it really kind of lose the plot. So I think one thing we can practically do is just look at the EU and decide whether we want that or not. It's a good source of experiments. But the other thing that's going to have to change, that a number of people have alluded to, is what it means to consent to anything online. The idea of autonomy, of, no, it's okay, this person can do X, Y, or Z because I said it's fine, I consented. And the problem is that everyone knows it's broken. Everyone knows the current system of hitting I agree and then having all your data sold forever doesn't work. And nobody's got a really good idea of what to do about it. If I had to pick one big policy debate and discussion, and it goes really deep, we can say, you know, on a simple level, oh, consent is, you know, opt out on one side of the Atlantic and opt in on the other side of the Atlantic. That's fine, but I saw a complaint, for example, the other day, a European complaint, where they were saying, yeah, there are certain things you can't consent to, like the broadcast release of information during an automated bidding process for online advertisements, that you simply can't consent to that kind of massive broadcast of your data. So we're going to have to come to an agreement about what it means to agree to something in principle or in part online, and that debate's only just getting started.
1: Bruce Schneier.
3: So consent is very much the old way of dealing with computers. Right? Then they are our laptops and our cell phones that we visit. We visit websites, we visit things, we can consent or not. And yes, that's broken, but that's gone now. You walk into a store, there are cameras. There's no ability to consent. There's an airplane flying over your city, collecting surveillance data. There's no button to consent. There's no button to consent when you're tracked by your phone, right? You know, computers are now in our environment, and the notion of notice and consent is failing in a major way. And I think when we look at regulating privacy, regulating data, we have to look at all aspects of it. And I did write a book on this, Data and Goliath, where I talked about ways to regulate data collection, data use, data reuse, data storage, data deletion, data accuracy. I mean, these are all going to be near-term fixes for what Helen rightly says is a much deeper

0: deeper conversation we need to and probably won't have anytime soon. So we really need to look at the entire data ecosystem and figure out what we can do. And in some areas, we're not going to get privacy. I mean, you can imagine a future where it would be illegal for you to not put your medical records in the giant global database that we're all using for research, because that would harm everybody. But in some cases, your data is necessary maybe for a short time. I mentioned Waze before. That data is good for 10 minutes, right? Then it's useless. So different data is going to have different rules. And we will be debating this really for the rest of the century.
1: Michael Patrick Lee? Oh, Helen Nissenbaum?
2: I just want to jump in, because what I would love to do, Bruce, is in the case you gave, like, okay, perhaps going forward, given what we know about diseases and environmental toxins and so forth, and research, that it may be required for individuals to provide data towards the greater social good, is that we don't call that privacy, because that could be quite compatible with privacy. We could argue that that flow of information is an appropriate one, and therefore it's compatible with privacy. And for the kind of old-fashioned way that computer scientists use the term privacy as the release of any data at all, for better or for worse, we just, you know, we use the term secrecy so we don't confuse ourselves about what we're giving up. Giving up information doesn't mean giving up privacy.
1: Michael Patrick Lynch.
3: I think the exchange between Helen and Bruce there was really super helpful, because I think it underlines something that has been running through this conversation, which is that on the surface, we've been talking about privacy, but again and again, we return to these more basic fundamental issues about the flow of information and the flow of data and the knowledge that we glean from that data information. As I said at the top, you know, knowledge is power. And one thing we know about power is that power corrupts. And the more absolute knowledge that we seem to, and information we seem to be able to glean from each other's activities, or are gleaned from our activities passively or actively online and off, the more it seems that we're open to that power that comes with that knowledge and information being corrupted. I think one of the real issues here is that it has sort of been dawning on me, not just in this conversation, but in conversations like this in the last couple of years, is that the concept of privacy itself, like the concept of consent, is complicated, important, super valuable. Just like the concept of consent, and just like the concept of autonomy, these concepts, perhaps unsurprisingly, given the unsettled nature of the norms, are often too rough to function for different purposes, made to function, tools constructed for different purposes. And perhaps because of that, not fitting perfectly into the keyhole that we want them to now fit into. They're not unlocking the puzzle that we're really concerned with, which concerns the flow and the control that we have, not of, again, our privacy, but of information in general. That's the problem that I think our society is facing right now. And if I may add one other note, which brings us back to the very question of why all this matters. I mean, one thing that we matter, we've talked about surveillance capitalism, really, I agree, super important idea. The other thing that, something to think about, is the weaponization of information. Information is increasingly, the information pool, so to speak, that is, as it were, sloshing around out there on the boundaries of the internet. That pool can be increasingly weaponized, not just by totalitarian governments, but by, you know, allegedly democratic governments like our own. Witness what's happened with the, you know, the stealing of various tools that the NSA has developed to operate on our information. And I think that the sorts of what has been taken from the NSA and has been used by nefarious actors to, let's say, shut down the city of Baltimore, those sorts of activities are just one illustration of how information can be super dangerous. And therefore, the sorts of questions that we're asking, the sorts of questions that Helen and the rest of you are all flagging, are questions that are, you know, super vital for us to answer as human beings and as democratic citizens right now.
1: And what would you add to that, Joshua Fairfield?
4: Well, I think that point, that final turn to democracy, been sort of underscoring our debate, and I think that's something that's well worth putting out into the open. I think it's worth exploring the possibility that this idea that privacy is dead or that privacy can't be regulated reasonably. It, first of all, it's just not true on the facts. We have regimes that have privacy in place. What I think we're hearing, though, is this surveillance capitalism profit model, and it definitely does not want to be regulated. And with that comes this idea that maybe it's not simply a matter of this can't be done by law, but maybe we're being told this can't be done by law by people who really profit from us not having reasonable protections in place. And I don't want this to take a political swing at all, but I had the joy of heading up a conference, a very, very small conference in memory of a good friend. And one of the books at the conference was a series of articles on the rise of different populist movements worldwide. And I have to say that worldwide, a number of governments are coming to power that would deeply misuse or could deeply misuse this sort of structure of commercial surveillance that then gets repurposed for government purposes. And so I do think that the two issues do flow into each other. And I've said often at talks that any culture that refuses to get this question right isn't going to exit the century as a liberal democracy.
5: Just a reminder that you are listening to the Scholar Circle, scholarcircle.org. I'm Maria Armudian, and we're talking about technology and privacy, exploring how privacy and the lack of it affect security, democracy, and society.
1: So since we probably can't address directly the policy question, given all of the complications that you have all so eloquently laid out, let's turn to something. I think, Helen Nissenbaum, this is your concept, which is obfuscation. Talk to us about our own power to use obfuscation. What are you telling us about?
2: I do want to preface this because I love that initiative, and we call it data obfuscation just to differentiate it from other kinds of obfuscation. But I do want to preface this answer by saying that the solution really has to come from policy approaches writ large, and that if we carry on the way we are carrying on at the moment, and my colleagues in this discussion have really pointed to many of the important aspects of it, data obfuscation is not going to be a solution. However, the way I think about data obfuscation is a weapon in the toolbox. Right now, we have large companies who have grown ever larger in the vacuum of regulation that we've been living in. And I should say obfuscation of these notions of control that really are not control at all by the individuals, and have grown enormous. They've got a monopoly on large quantities of data. I mean, those of us in the field have been following this and been shouting about it, but those who are in power at the moment, and I don't mean governmental power, I mean the commercial entities, have had an absolute free run, and as far as I'm concerned, effectively unregulated. So what data obfuscation does is that it allows individuals to utilize a tool, a little weakness in some of these surveillance systems, to say that since the surveillance system are so hungry for data, we don't really, in many instances, we don't really have power, especially we, people who are not very technically able, to resist and hide ourselves. We can't, at this point, it's impossible to not engage. But what we can do is feed these systems fake information, junk information. We can provide a lot of information to obfuscate certain activities. Now, it doesn't apply everywhere, but the reason we think of it as a tool is that whereas the big targeted advertising powers have been able to walk away from any kind of regulation or walk away from any kind of community agreement, it's because there's nothing on the other side. There's nothing for them, there's no downside to their behaving as badly, as willfully, as they like. And so the idea of data obfuscation is to set up systems whereby the way people protest is by feeding the system inaccurate information so that the companies who are counting on this kind of analytic power are not going to be certain that the inferences they draw are accurate. Now, we've performed a few demonstration projects, and unfortunately, one of them has a very sad ending, and that is that Google Chrome Store simply banned us. And there was nothing we could do about it. So, I mean, yes, we can fight back using data obfuscation, but unless we get protection for this ability, I think it's not clear how much we can gain from it.
1: So when you say data obfuscation by means of, I think the word you used in one of your papers was noise, and what you're saying now is giving inaccurate data. So what would be just a concrete example of, you know, how to sort of thwart the data gathering system? Like, would it be a regular sort of feeding it inaccurate data, like putting really silly things into search engines?
2: Well, so I don't know about silly things. We do have one product that's called Track Me Not, and it's quite old. I mean, it's been going for more than 10 years. It was put out in 2006. And what it does, it's a free little system that you can download, and it sends fake queries. At this point, actually, it sends fake queries into all search bars. It used to be just search engines, but actually you could install it in your Amazon search bar, so it does these fake queries. There's a lot of pushback. You know, the community argues that, oh, you know, the companies will detect and they'll just erase the inaccurate automated queries and so forth. And we've done some studies, other people have done studies, but that's an example. Track Me Not is an example. Another example, the one that got banned, is Ad Nauseam. And what it does is clicks on all the ads on a page on any website. Now, again, there's so much data that companies like Facebook and Google are getting. You know, they're not just getting it from your behaviors. They often just buying masses of data from each other. They're getting data from data brokers. So it's a little bit of a drop in the bucket. But our hope here is that lots of people will create and lots of people will participate. Not as a solution to, that's the really important thing. None of this is a solution and it's a tool. But we still need the regulation that all of my colleagues on this discussion have been suggesting.
1: Any other ideas for how to deal with this, you know, sort of as a society, sort of bottom up, sort of if we don't have a government we can rely on to help us develop good policies, what do we do? Joshua Fairfield, what do you say?
4: I think there's one other big decision to be made. And again, you can sort of look at the difference between the US and a number of other similar countries in the EU and make your decision. Everybody wants some degree of protection as regards this interface between what Google knows or what private companies know and what the government can get their hands on. And the two big models are the US's model, where the United States government is supposed to be restricted in terms of the data that it collects and the reasons for which it collects it. However, private companies are free to gather almost whatever they want. Helen said it exactly right, that it's sort of the Wild West and has been for entirely too long. So with respect to the American system, private companies can gather what they want, and then the government can simply get access to it either through smoothed arrangements by payments or because they can require disclosure by law. The EU system is different. There, the governments are pretty unrestrained in terms of what sort of data they can directly see. It's the private companies that are more restricted in terms of what they can gather and retain. And I'll say this, it's maybe been a more interesting system to do it that way than the American system, or at least the American system has had this big wound in the middle of the constitutional order, which is, fine, the government is supposed to be restricted, but they're not really because they can get their hands on anything that a third party has through something called the third party loophole to the Fourth Amendment. So with that in mind, I think that's a big policy decision we're just going to have to make overall. What's the default here?
1: Bruce Schneier?
0: So you asked, what can people do without government help? And the short answer is nothing. I mean, this data is not under our control. advice like don't have an email address, don't have a cell phone is kind of stupid advice for living in the 21st century. This is what the market gives us. Without government intervention, this is what we have. We have this effectively corporate surveillance state that government is piggybacking off of. Whether good governments or bad governments, all are doing it. And government is how we act collectively as citizens. And that is what's missing here. And it's hard to say that in the United States, which is very small government, libertarian, companies should do what they want, but it's not working for us. And if we want to fix this, we need to have government be a pushback. There really isn't a way. There isn't going to be a series of things you can do. And certainly those data poisoning tricks are helpful, but they're around the edges. They're in the noise. They're not going to solve the problem in the main. But government's what's been missing and what we need.
1: Final words, Michael Patrick Lynch.
3: What can we do? Well, one thing we can do is educate each other. I share the cynicism that many of my colleagues have about our ability without government to do very much, to address the problem directly, to take direct policy actions or direct individual actions to address the sorts of problems we've been talking about. But with one exception, and that is, I think we need to not just educate ourselves individually, but we need to lobby for and support efforts to educate people more broadly about, first of all, A, how the internet actually works, how the flow of information is managed, what your phones are actually doing, what personalization is, and, you know, simply the very facts of the digital world ecosphere, which surrounds us all. I think without that sort of effort at education, it's going to be very difficult to get people to understand the importance of coming up with policies, which are indeed important to address this problem. Without them, they're not going to be solved. We do need policy interventions and we need political interventions, but we're not going to get the right ones and we're not going to get maybe any at all. And we're going to lose a whole grip on our democracy if people don't start understanding the problem. It's tough.
1: Well, I hate to leave it on that note, but I think we're going to have to, given the time. Let me thank all four of you for joining us here on the Scholar Circle. It's been very enlightening. We appreciate very much your sharing your knowledge and your research and your thoughts with us and our listeners, Bruce Schneier, Joshua Fairfield, Helen Nissenbaum, and Michael Patrick Lynch. Thank you very much.
2: Thank you.
0: Thank you.
4: Thank you very much.
5: Helen Nissenbaum is professor of information science at Cornell Tech. She is the author of Privacy in Context, Technology, Policy, and the Integrity of Social Life. She's also co-author of Obfuscation, A User's Guide for Privacy and Protest, and Values at Play in Digital Games. Michael Patrick Lynch is a professor of philosophy and director of the Humanities Institute at the University of Connecticut. He's the author of The Internet of Us, Knowing More and Understanding Less in the Age of Big Data, True to Life, Why Truth Matters, and In Praise of Reason. Joshua Fairfield is the William Donald Bain Family Professor of Law at Washington and Lee School of Law. He's the author of Owned, Property, Privacy, and the New Digital Serfdom, Privacy as a Public Good, and Smart Contracts, Bitcoin Bots, and Consumer Protection. Bruce Schneier is a lecturer in public policy at Harvard's Kennedy School and the author of 14 books, including Data and Goliath, The Hidden Battles to Collect Your Data and Control Your World, Click Here to Kill Everybody, Security and Survival in a Hyper-Connected World, and The Electronic Privacy Papers, Documents on the Battle for Privacy in the Age of Surveillance. And that's it for today's show. Thank you to all of our guests and to those who make this program possible. To Sud Dongre, our webmaster, Ankine Arasyan, Melissa Chiprin, Mike Hurst, and Tim Page, most of all, thank you for listening. If you missed part of the show, you can check out our archives at scholarcircle.org, kpfk.org, and please like us on Facebook, follow us on Twitter at Armudian, and we'll see you next week. Okay.

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the dick.

Prince and Freddie Vila on drums, also on that album, which is a really nice album, features Johnny Young, who is this big musician who played a little mandolin. He was an amazing mandolinist. Jamie Hutto and the Hawks on Testament Records. And we started with Blind Lemon Jefferson, Long Distance Moan, from his Black Snake Moan album, on Milestone, which was actually part of the Prestige Milestone group of record labels. They focused mainly on jazz, but every once in a while put some blues on Milestone. Long Distance Moan was recorded in Richmond, Indiana, back in 1929, and later re-recorded the tape in 1970 for this album. 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

The name of it says, you're just fussing.

이게 언론사는 정점이 이래 말을 생각해서 좋아요.

0: Time right now is... All right, that was the end of that, because it's exactly 3 p.m. Monday, September 28th. Welcome to the Richmond Counterculture Radio Show. Here on a Monday, this is your host, Jay Tubb, bringing you all Richmond-based music or connected music in some cases. I've got a lot on the list today. I'm going to play some The Shiners, I'm going to play some John Moser, and I'm going to play some Tin Can Fish Band and much more. But I'm going to start off with a CD that I just got. This is a local group called The Hurricane Party, and this is called Throwing Good Love After Bad.
1: Okay, let's do one.

And that was John Moser in the Blue Cosmos with The Bridge from the brand new release that just came out a couple weeks ago. John was has been a musician around town for a long time. I know he played with Wes Freed for a bit. I recommend John Moser and the Blue Cosmos on Bandcamp. That was the title track called The Bridge. And now, I'll tell you what we've played before. That was Tin Can Fish Band, Turn Me Round, who I saw yesterday, the final concert in the park at Forest Hill Park for this year. There'll be another lineup in the new year, right? All right, it's 3:19, and this is a mess. A public service announcement for emergency preparedness. When natural or man-made disasters strike, homeowners can take a variety of steps to keep their families and homes safer. These can be as simple as making sure that you have working flashlights and a battery-powered radio. If the power goes out, turning off and unplugging appliances can prevent damage from surges when the power is restored. Planning ahead is important too. Keep a supply of non-perishable food and bottled water, and make sure you have all your medicines. For many more tips to keep safe in your home during emergencies, you can visit the Federal Alliance for Safe Homes at flash.org. All right. On with the music. Now I'm going to play... just what? Oh, yeah, this is Susie Saxton and the Anglos. And maybe if you saw her cry...

Yeah. That was a couple songs from around 1980, those last two. That was the Good Humor Band, who have retired now, with 30 Miles Outside of Richmond, which was kind of a regional hit when it came out in 1980, I think. Bill Blue Band before that with Hard Work from Giving Good Boys a Bad Name, also 1980. Rob Williams before that with Where You Hang Your Heart from his Southern FM CD from about 10 years ago, I think 2015. And we started off with Susan Greenbaum doing Scared to Sit Down from her CD This Life, and Susie Saxton and the Anglos did Maybe If You Saw Her Cry. All right, 3:37 here on Richmond Counterculture Radio Show. It's overcast out there. I'm not sure if we're going to get some rain, but fall is here for sure. Folk festival's coming up, and weekend after next. So get ready. Get your hiking shoes ready. And next I have a local group with some New Orleans ties. This is a band called Vexine and Saint Anne from their album The Light and Dark and Everything. Here you go.

And that, folks, is the sound of the Dead Billionaires, Richmond's own, with their latest release called Washed Away. Time right now, it's 3:53, so we're got a couple songs I'm going to play before the top of the hour ID and stuff. But before Dead Billionaires, we had Gutterball with Transparency from their second CD called Weasel, which came out in 1995. House of Freaks before that with World of Tomorrow from Tantilla, named after the ballroom here in Richmond, which apparently, you know, it's a T-A-N-T-I-L-L-A. And when they went to California, everybody there is used to the Spanish double L thing where it's a Y or a J, depending on where you're from. But they were saying Tantilla. No, it's Tantilla. Anyhow, I'm great at that kind of small thing. Trivia. We started that set off with Vexine and St. Anne. And now here is one of my favorite, the band that really turned me on to the avant-garde, the Orthotonics.

From 1984, that was the Orthotonics, Richmond's own, and they played the later version of the Orthotonics at the Plan 9 45th anniversary celebration. I think it was in July. It was a great celebration. Anyhow, right now it's 3:59. 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WRIR LP 97.3 FM in Richmond, Virginia. And this is the Richmond Counterculture Radio Show, beginning the second hour here on September 28th. It's almost October. All the Halloween stuff is in the stores, and the nation's really scary. Just in time. Anyhow, it's going to change soon, I betcha. And I'm going to start this part of the show off with a group from Charlottesville who I've seen perform, and they're worth catching if you get a chance. This is Butterfly Vendetta and Ready to Roll.

And that was Butcher Brown. We have their new CD here in the studio, so I thought I'd check it out. Nice collection of music there. That's from Letters from the Atlantic. All right. Before Butcher Brown, we had Sarah White and the Pearls. They're from Charlottesville, or she was from Charlottesville. She lives here now. So she's a Richmonder, basically. Spoken Word from White Light. Grainhoppers before that with I'm Not in My Right Mind. Fireflies Trapped in a Jar is the name of that CD. And we started that set off with Butterfly Vendetta and Ready to Roll. From Adjectives and Expletives. That's another Charlottesville group. And time right now is 4:12. And I'm going to play some. Oh, that's right. I'm going to start off this set with a band that I spent some time with in the 80s. Punk rock, man. This is the Prevaricators.

plains of Oklahoma, one robust spring morning. Breathing in the strong air and feeling quite good. But something up ahead caught my eye. Upon further inspection, I realized it was a hat. Not just any hat, but a baby hat.

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Looking inside, I noticed there were bloodstains. I came to the conclusion that the youngster who once wore this fine baby hat must have suffered some cruelty at the hands of Redskins. I thought about this for a few minutes and whimsically headed back to town.

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It was a fine hat, and I was proud to wear it. I went into the local saloon to have a snort, and was greeted with jeers and laughter. It didn't bother me. I just smiled and went to the bar and ordered some whiskey. As I was sipping my drink, three hooligans came up to me and started laughing, making rude statements about my hat. One of them, a big fella from Texas, said, "Hey, mule skinner, where'd you get that funny hat?" I explained to this man that I was not a mule skinner, and I found the hat out on the prairie. Another, a little weasel of a man from Wyoming, said, as he spat tobacco in my boots, "Yeah, it's probably the only thing your mother the whore ever gave you, you retard." This pissed me off.

insulting drunks in the bar. The fight lasted about 20 minutes. I shot Dick Texan, stabbed the other bastard, and beat the living hell out of Weasel from Wyoming. But in this great struggle,

And that was a band called Flannel from 2008, a song called Oklahoma Baby Hat. That collection of songs was mostly by the late Dean Rasmussen. I've seen Flannel live lately. They've kept it going. Some really fun songs in their set. We started that set off with The Prevaricators and Snub Culture from the album of the same name from back in the 80s. Death Piggy did Boner. Keith Morse and the Crooked Numbers did Don't Look Down from Love, Wounds, and Mars. He's another Charlottesville musician. The Dynamic Truths did Total Victory from Understanding is Overrated, and that last one was Flannel, like I said. It's 4:32 here on Richmond Counterculture Radio. Jay Tubb here looking out at East Main Street. Traffic's picking up a little bit. Definitely no sunshine, direct sunshine. Welcome to the fall. It's 74 degrees outside. Here next is Piranorama and a song called Phony Frontier. Oh, Inventory, right? The album's Phony Frontier. So here we go.

That was The Silos from their album, their debut album, Por Que No. And before that, we had The High Frequencies with Miss Me When I'm Gone on Gem Records. I know that that's a Richmond band. They've gotten a lot of attention. They got to tour England like back in May. Before The High Frequencies, we had Jimmy Catlett, who just released this album called Fever Dream, and the song was called This Is Not. Before that, we had the Technical Jed, my buddy Clancy, Edith Peach from the 1996 Technical Jed album called The Oswald Cup. Before that, we had Always August from back in the 80s. 1988 is when Geography, their vinyl album, came out. I played One Straw Revolution. And before that, we had Piranorama with Inventory from their Phony Frontier release, which came out this year. And it's time's up pretty much. I got a couple minutes, and I'm going to play this in the background while I talk. This is Blue Orpheus Orchestra, and She Flies Through Starry Skies. You've been listening to Richmond Counterculture Radio for the 28th of September, and I'll be back in 2 weeks. Meantime, enjoy the fall weather, and enjoy Blue Orpheus.

0: Son, there ain't no one to blame but Jeffro. He was riding old Betsy the Stallion, tip-tapping away at his telegraph, when blam! Ran right into the side of the saloon.
1: Well, if Jeffro can't do it, neither should you. 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

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This is volume 47 of French Kiss. And as always, I'm your host, Caroline, coming to you live from WRIR's station in Chaco. Thanks for French Kissing with me on this Monday evening. French Kiss is your home for French Touch, New Disco, and Electropop right here in Richmond, Virginia. We started off the show tonight with Space Girl. That's a brand new single from the Mexican artist Yo Soy Matt, collaborating with French Braids and the French singer Eva DeMars. And it's fitting that we start with a Mexican-French collaboration this evening, because up next, I've got another brand new single, this time from our friends Midnight Generation, also known as the Mexican Daft Punk. They are a Mexican band that brings a lot of French touch elements into their music. So we're seeing a lot of crossover lately on the show between Mexican and French bands. If you didn't have the privilege of tuning in for the previous iteration of French Kiss, Volume 6, that installment was all about Midnight Generation following their show in Richmond on September 10th. I was able to interview the lead vocalist and founder, Fernando Mares. And if you didn't catch it, and if you're interested in catching it, you can find it at WRIR.org. Navigate to the French Kiss show page, and that interview lives there. You can listen anytime. But back to their new single. They just came out with a track called Norway, and Fernando wrote it when he was touring in Norway at a music festival called Trevarefest. It's in a small fishing village in the north of Norway, and the lyrics are about missing both the landscape of Norway and about missing a special person that Fernando met there. So we'll take a listen to that one. Very excited to have new music from our friends at Midnight Generation, and excited for you to listen to it as well. Thanks for tuning in on French Kiss on WRIR LP 97.3 FM Richmond.

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Thanks for listening. I'm your host, Caroline, and I hear the airwaves are hot, and there are a lot of you out there listening tonight, so thank you for tuning in. And special shout outs to Paul, Kirsten, Bodhi, Sho, Ben, Elizabeth, and whoever else might be French kissing on this lovely Monday. This past segment, we started off with a brand spanking new single from our pals Midnight Generation. That track is called Norway. After that, we did SOS by Louvre, another brand new single. After that was Messages from the Stars. That one has gotten a lot of positive feedback. That's a Dable song with Rude Jude and Holy Brune. After that was Maya Funk by Boulevard. That's an older one. That's from 2018. And then we ended the segment on There Is Life by Disco Dom and Dombreski. That's brand new also. And that one is by French-born and Los Angeles-based producer and artist Dombreski. His alter ego, Disco Dom, is the moniker he uses when he's doing classic soul and funk and disco. So you definitely heard some retro influences in that track. And you can tell that from a typical Dombreski track because Dombreski is a lot more modern EDM influence. So very fun to see artists playing around with genre and leveraging an alter ego to do something a little bit different. Next up, we talked a little bit about Midnight Generation last segment. They played in Richmond on September 10th and were fantastic. The one downside of that show was it was pouring rain, and one of the groups who was set to perform was not able to perform at all. That duo was Polo and Pan. I've been dying to see them. I am still dying to see them since I didn't get to see them on September 10th. So the next segment is going to be dedicated to Polo and Pan. They're a French duo. They both have different DJ and producer side projects separately, but they have united and amassed both of their talents into one with the Polo and Pan project that has become much more famous than either of the two ever were solo. So they're pretty well known, but we're going to do a quick little run through their discography this segment. So we're going to start off with their first full-length album, Caravelle. The song I have chosen from that one is called Cœur Croisé, and that's where we'll start, and we'll get to the more recent stuff later in the segment. So thanks so much for tuning in to French Kiss on WRIR. This is Polo and Pan.

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This is your home for French Touch, new disco, and electronic music every other Monday, alternating with the fabulous disco forward show With Love from DJ Paul Breedlove. I'm your host, Caroline, and this past segment, we got familiar with Polo and Pan, their albums and some of their remixes. So to start the segment, you heard Cœur Creusé. That was off their 2017 debut album, Caravelle. That name is inspired by historical caravel sailing ships, and the band says it evokes the Epicurean musical journey that they take you on. After that, we heard Attrape Rêve from their album Cyclorama. That was their second, and it is named Cyclorama for the cycle of life, birth, death, transcendence. Their terms, not mine. And then after that, we heard The Mirror from their third and most recent full-length album. It's called 2222. And that is named for the mirror hour in numerology that symbolizes cosmic balance, clarity, creativity, dreams, and fulfilled wishes. I did not know the extent to which these album names really speak to Polo and Pan's existential beliefs and values, so I thought that was an interesting little deep dive there. And then I also played two Polo and Pan remixes. One where their fellow French artist and contemporary Mead remixes their hit Dorothy. And that one that you just heard was Polo and Pan remixing Benny Sings. That track was called Young Hearts. And the coolest thing I have to tell you about that track in particular is that Remy Wolf collaborated on the vocals for that one. She's not credited on the track, but she's there. Always finding her in the wild up to some great collaborations. Next up, I am debuting an artist who is new to me, but not new to the world of French music, singer Maëlle. She is a youth, and to me that is anyone that's born after the year 2000. So yeah, she's a youth, and she gained fame from winning season 7 of The Voice in France. Not only did she win, that's already a big deal, but she broke two records for The Voice. The first was that she was the youngest ever winner of The Voice back in 2018 when her season aired. And she also was the first female winner of the French version of The Voice. And in 7 seasons, that's kind of atrocious. I cannot believe that there were no female winners in the first 6 seasons. So anyways, Maëlle crushing it, crushing all the records, setting the bar very high for her contemporaries. But next up, we have her track Tic Tac off of this summer's album Lily. So next up, Tic Tac by Maëlle. Thanks so much for tuning in to French Kiss on WRIR 97.3 FM Richmond. Keep it here.

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We just hit the top of the hour, 6 p.m. Eastern here. I'm your host, Caroline, and French Kiss is your Monday dose of French Touch, New Disco, and Electronic on WRIR. This past segment, we started off with a new one, Tic Tac by Maëlle. That's off of her album from this summer, Lily. After that was Bonheur Sampler by Odetto, Amour Façon Jazz by La Crème, Strange Love by Panache, and then we ended on a new single from Angèle that was Une Seule Vie. That's off of her upcoming third album, Instinct, which is out in just a little over 2 weeks. So safe to say you'll certainly be hearing more of Angèle and her new music on the show in the coming weeks. That track was a little bit of a sonic pivot for Angèle. If you're not familiar, she became famous for this really punchy, cutesy pop. And since then, I think she's gone through a reimagining. She's had a handful of collaborations with rappers that were a bit darker and more dramatic. And recently she worked with Justice on a really intense track called What You Want. And they're just spookier. And so we see a little bit of her keeping that dark mystery on the track you just heard, but also bringing it back into the pop realm. I've seen critics call it a bit more radio ready. And personally, I do have a stake in her music being radio ready as a French radio DJ. So I'm happy to hear her coming back a little bit more to her pop side and the sound that made her famous, and curious to hear the rest of the album. Next up, I have a track from the Mexican R&B artist Girl Ultra, aka Mariana de Miguel. She came onto my radar thanks to my brother Oliver's recommendation. Thanks, Oliver. And while Mariana herself is not French, she did collaborate with our buddies, the French-Canadian duo Chromeo, on this next track called Mentiras, Mentiras. That is off of the forthcoming album Romeo. And good news, there is another French collaborator in the mix there. I've played Jean Tonique a lot on the show, and Jean Tonique is featured on that album as well. So again, another new album with a lot more to dig into here on French Kiss. So next up, this is Mentiras, Mentiras by Girl Ultra featuring Chromeo. Keep it here on WRIR LP 97.3 FM Richmond.

And we're back on French Kiss. I'm your host, Caroline. Thanks for kissing, French kissing with me this Monday. Kissing and French kissing. This past segment, we started off with Mentiras Mentiras by Girl Ultra. Girl Ultra is not French, but she collaborated with Chromeo and they're French Canadian, so they get a spot on the show. That's a new single from this year. After that, we heard another new single from this year. That was Peace, Love, and Good Wi-Fi by Mike Clay. Then Dis-moi où on va by Feriel. That one's a little older, from 2022. And we ended with an almost 6-minute banger. That was Kilometer, the Aeroplane Italo 84 remix. The original track is by Sebastian Tellier. That one was a request from DJ Paul Breedlove, who is in the studio now enjoying some peanut M&Ms. Shout out, Paul. That Kilometer track that he chose, he said, is coming up in one of his DJ sets soon. So if you see him around town, you might hear that song. The original was produced by Guy-Manuel de Holman-Christo of Daft Punk. And the remix is by Aeroplane, who are Belgian. That remix was one of the last major projects before Stephen Fasano left Aeroplane to DJ solo. So a last little remnant of the Aeroplane duo remixing a song. And as you can tell, it is very classic 70s, 80s inspired Italian disco. That could be a whole specialty show of French Kiss. Maybe we'll do a French Kiss Goes to Italy disco day at some point. But truly, the cultural canon with French disco is so deep, I haven't needed to step out of it too often to find new music. There's so much here already. Next up, I've got a quick PSA. The Falls of the James River in Richmond hold the best urban whitewater in the United States of America. But beware, when rain hits the Blue Ridge Mountains of Western Virginia, flood conditions can hit the James in Richmond. Pay attention to river use restrictions to maximize your safety. Over 5 feet on the Richmond-Westham gauge, a personal flotation device is required. Over 9 feet, a permit and solid Class 5 paddling skills are required to safely navigate the river. Remember, when the James is brown, stay out, don't drown. The James River Outdoor Coalition is a local nonprofit and stewardship organization devoted to improving the James River park system, offering user-driven advice and education on park issues. To learn more about your park, go to jroc.net. All right, next up, I know I've played a lot of Mexican-French collaborations on the show tonight, and here's another one for you. This is I Am Yoni and Karen. I Am Yoni is an all-women musical collective out of Mexico. The name stands for Independent Musicians of Yoni. And obviously Karen, who I've played many times on French Kiss, is a French artist. So this track is called Toi et Moi. It's also from this year, so we're continuing the recent releases trend that we've got going tonight. Thanks so much for tuning in to French Kiss on WRIR 97.3 FM. We've got about a half hour left of French Kiss, so keep it here.

We are back on French Kiss on WRIR LP 97.3 FM Richmond. I'm your host, Caroline, and thanks for French Kissing with me on this Monday. This past segment, we heard a couple newer releases. We started off with Toi et Moi by I Am Yoni and Corinne, a Mexican and French collaboration, which we've played a lot of on the show tonight and for the past couple of weeks. After that was Côté d'Azur by Mimosa, Avant by Mathilde, Lendemain by Ships and Hardships, and then finally to close out the segment, that track that you just heard was Teenage Dreams by the band Kids Return off of their album 1997. That band, I've played them a couple times before, and their whole shtick is that they are playing up a sense of childhood nostalgia. The name Kids Return, the band name, actually comes from a Japanese 1996 film by Takeshi Kitano called Kids Return. And that song actually came onto my radar in a fun way. I play a lot of the artist Vendredi Sur Mer on the show, and she posted it on her Instagram stories, and I heard that snippet and immediately fell in love with this track. So thank you, Vendredi Sur Mer, for the indirect, but nevertheless, the recommendation. We were listening to that in the studio, and the outro has a really beach housey sound, so my little millennial indie loving heart was really into that. And then next up, I'm going to play an Oracle Sisters track called Old Friend. I dug deep into the Oracle Sisters discography to find this, and I've never heard it before. So you and I will both hear it for the first time today. Knowing Oracle Sisters, I know it's going to be good, so I'm thrilled to discover it alongside you. We've got about 15 minutes left on French Kiss today, and then Time Again Radio is up after that. So keep it here for the next 15 minutes, and then you are in for a treat with Time Again Radio. Thanks for tuning into French Kiss on WRIR.

Good evening, one and all. It is 7:02 sharp, and you are listening to WRARLP 97.3 FM Richmond, Independent Radio. I'm your host, Zach Vincent. This is a great show to be a part of. We're ringing in 11 years on air this evening, so we've got a full-packed show for you tonight. I hope you'll stick around and enjoy, but we are kicking it off with the Cabaret Novelty Orchestra. That certain feeling, and that certain feeling is good jams and good times this evening. So we're going to take it off after this with some Mississippi John Hurt. I think a mainstay for anybody that's into the folk revival movement, but he has a thumb that doesn't lie, and I think it's going to showcase well here on Got the Blues and Can't Be Satisfied. So, enjoy.

All right, wanted to catch it before the transition took me. All right, so we're popping in after a few good tracks. We heard, namely, just previously was the great Hobart Smith of Saltville, Virginia. Before that was Hezekiah Jenkins on The Panic Is On, and we also heard the Mississippi Sheiks after that Mississippi John Hurt. So it's a good way to kick it off. But kind of wanted to switch it up tonight a little bit and do some spotlights. Ended on Hobart because he's, I think, one of the more prolific players in the mid part of the century. Kind of bridged a few parts of different generations of this type of music, and he's one of our very own from Virginia. He was what you'd call, like, I guess, an old-time virtuoso. He played many instruments, wore many hats in that regard, was playing from the time he was a child. Started on banjo, which is pretty incredible. And then he went to guitar and fiddle, picked up mandolin, piano, and accordion in his time. And he actually ended up being friends with the likes of somebody like Clarence Ashley, who ended up influencing him. I think they crossed paths just before the 20s boom, around 1918. And he often sang with his sister, Texas Gladden, who is a pretty renowned balladeer, as it were, and they traveled together quite a bit. Intertwining their careers and connecting at different points throughout their lives professionally. I know they stayed tight throughout that time, but at one point they even got renowned for their joint performances to kind of get recognized at a local fair, and they were able to play before Eleanor Roosevelt at one point, wherein she was so impressed with them that they got invited to the White House as a joint act in the mid-30s, which, you know, I don't think people generally think about music on that level. We have the Kennedy Center, and we have a lot of honorifics and big prestigious points for performers, but there was a lot of this, you know, true vine, homegrown musicianship that was proliferating at such a level that you really had to be in the room and be struck by it, and then you got these, you know, pretty private invitations. Well, private, I say, in the sense that it's not like the rest of the country was tapped in immediately on it. But what an honor, I guess, to have that level of elevation. He recorded pretty much until his death at 65, or in 1965. I think he was around 60 years old. It was like a heart embolism or something. But he was known to be kind of a quiet guy and would change his character entirely when he went on stage. He would stomp, he would holler, he sang high, he sang low. I think one of his biggest entry points for a lot of people is the Banging Breakdown, which he took to the Smithsonian Folk Festival in the 60s and gained a lot of renown for, where he would do a kind of a percussive tap on the banjo in between a lot of different roles in various styles. Fantastic instrumental, definitely made me privy to him, but a hero to many. So if you didn't know him before, you know him now. Hobart Smith of Saltville, Virginia. So with that, we're going to keep it moving to a few other greats before we come back to it. But namely, up next, we're going to go to a lovely band called the Mississippi Mudsteppers. And I'm sure you can guess where they're from, but this is the Vicksburg Stomp, also of the same state. So I think one of the more, probably the one more iconic numbers that comes out of the jug band movement, but they keep it rolling along quite well. After that, we're going to go to a lesser known duo by the name of Blind Pete and Partner. Unfortunately, I cannot identify the partner for you, but they do also cover this standard well, which is Stagolee, one of the many murder ballads that come out of these traditions. And this is a different version that I hear a lot from a lot of different folks. It's kind of what plucked my ear for this show. And after that, we're going to hear from Bobby Lee Can, backed by Eddie Edinburgh and his New Orleans Wildcats. So it's going to be quite the run. Wilmer Watts, Charlie Patton, Jelly Roll Morton, and the Hackberry Ramblers coming down the line as well. So without further ado, we're going to keep it kicking here on WRAR. Enjoy.

find it out. Keep a waving, mama, walking by the Amazon and body. I love the fuzz and fight. I love the fuzz and fire.

Cooksey and Alfred Martin. They are the South Street Trio, which is another band that was not this, but I guess that's all to say that Bobby Lee Can had a very wide berth, or, you know, touched many different acts, had a lot of different influence on the scene during his time. Like many of these folks, it's not exactly clear where his origin story is. It is largely believed he's from Philadelphia, probably born around the latter 1890s, but he was a fantastic banjoist and guitarist as well. And on a few of these sides, not with this act specifically, but played the kazoo. He was known throughout the, or, you know, would interweave throughout, like, jazz, hokum, and blues, and affected all those genres in his own way. And this song is one of two sides that he recorded with Eddie Edinburgh. And this one was specifically in 1931, where he just kind of played in with the band. And I think it shows how a lot of these guys could come together and just produce really solid organic material. He performed with many folks. One of my favorites, Fats Waller, he had recorded with previously in the latter 20s. And as I said a minute ago, he had some of his greatest work with Robert Cooksey, backed with Alfred Martin on the South Street Trio. But beyond that, we also listened to Wilmer Watts and his Lonely Eagles, which is a fantastic old-time outfit, which I've only really found on the Paramount label. I know some of my 78 buddies will probably have some conjecture about that. He has one of the seminal versions of Duncan and Brady, which was not this evening. I wanted to go a little different, so I heard the Bonnie Bess. He has kind of that interesting singing voice that seems somewhere between dissatisfied and maybe, I don't know, over it, cold, or straightforward. I don't know how you want to characterize it, but it has a certain charm to it for me, a je ne sais quoi or whatever. But I really enjoy his diction on his songs and the way he plays, usually with a fiddle and guitar involved, and banjo in the primary. After that, we heard who is known as the grandfather of the blues. That is the great Charlie Patton from the Delta. He was a powerful voice, and I didn't realize till much later, but kind of a shorter statured man. But he was also an enigmatic figure with some indigenous blood along with African-American blood. Had kind of a ginger tinge to his hair and a very stoic look about him. He played the lap style, and whether he was fingering the chords fully or playing like a slide, he is sometimes accompanied by his wife, but he produced a ton of sides that created the bedrock and foundation for many blues players and inspired many, including the likes of Robert Johnson. Really, you know, kind of foreshadowing a lot of that movement. And we ended up this set on Jelly Roll Morton, who was born as Ferdinand Joseph Lament, or Lamette, depending on who you talk to. He took Morton from Mouton, which was his stepfather's surname. His origin story is also slightly murky in the fact that he created the year he was born in order to bolster his narrative, which one of the larger claims of this man's life is that he invented jazz. And so it's unclear whether he was born in 1884 or 1885. Either way, he was known to be almost prodigal in his musical abilities, starting to play the harmonica at 5, and he also learned the likes of the violin, the drums, the trombone, and ultimately the piano, which became his main identifying instrument. He was a master arranger and band leader among many. He ran clubs. It's rumored that he was a pimp at some points. Played in brothels. He did a lot of different ends of the scene, if you will. But he played across the country there and back, from Chicago to Los Angeles to the full Southern circuit over many years. Had a very illustrious life in that regard. Although that claim to inventing jazz is still debated widely, it's not debated how influential and impactful his career was. And he kind of I should also add to the top of those accolades that he was the author of things like the King Porter Stomp and the Wolverine Blues, which were pretty iconic and, I would say, foundational to early jazz recordings. He was the guy who penned

them, among other tunes. And he was, again, this was Burning the Icebergs. And I also forgot to say the Charlie Patton tune was Elder Green Blues, which is not one of his most common ones, but I really enjoy that one. And kind of the same thing with Burning the Iceberg. It's not one of the most common ones I've come across, but I still really enjoy the swing of it. Jelly Roll Morton kind of came into provenance for me because when I started poking around and got into 78s, I was actually going to estate sales and just digging through crates for stuff that was old and esoteric and, you know, beyond my imagination or whatever. And I stumbled across the Jelly Roll Morton and his Hot Peppers album, or 78. And yeah, it was life-changing. And although it was not Burning the Iceberg, it still kind of set the tone and direction for what I was going to be doing for some years. And he had kind of the, I would say, a legendary, not a legendary, but a legendary tragic ending as well. There was a, I think, a label owner who had some of his friends. He got into a scrap with one of these guys and ultimately got stabbed in the head and right above his heart and his chest at a club called the Jungle Inn here in D.C. And because of the Jim Crow laws, he was not allowed to go into a white hospital, which prolonged the prolonged him the time at which he could get care. And by the time he got to a black hospital, they put him on ice for quite a few hours, which ultimately led to him having respiratory issues for the remainder of his life and caused him some level of difficulties. Ultimately, he expired in, was it 1941, so just 2 years after the incident. He was surrounded by loved ones, I should say, or at least one of his loved ones, a woman he was seeing at that point in time. But left quite an impact. He was interviewed by Alan Lomax at Smithsonian for the Library of Congress, and as I said, was influential in many bands coming together, many people getting their starts, and instituted a lot of tunes that became standards. So, with that being said, I don't know if there's a, you know, maybe the claim to inventing jazz isn't the full of it all, but the rest of his career certainly speaks to what he was able to do in his lifetime. So, keeping it moving before we hit the top of the hour in a few, we're going to hit the Hackberry Ramblers, and it's they're a great Cajun outfit, and this is Darbone's Creole Stomp. We're also going to hear After Hours Improvisation from George Coleman, and we're going to hear an unidentified female singer, which does come up time to time in some of these recordings, and unfortunately, given the scant kind of preservation of records or documents in these cases, it's almost impossible to find out who these people were, but the title track is Angel Child. We're also going to go out of our borders more than once this evening, but this is our first bout with Emohoy Sega Mariam Gebru from Ethiopia, a musical nun, as it were, and this is one of her well-known numbers, Mother's Love, on the piano. After that, we're going to hear a great version of Careless Love from the Four Southern Singers. And if we get time before the top, we'll perhaps hear the Bentley Boys on the famous Down on Penny's Farm and Hoyt Ming and his Pep Steppers on the Tupelo Blues. But I digress. I want to keep it rolling before we pop back in for some catch-up on the PSAs and the like. Anyhow, this is the 11th anniversary show of the Time Again Radio Show. Glad to be here. I hope you're enjoying this program. And, yeah. We'll check back in a bit. Enjoy.

0: Please love me, baby, if it takes you all night long. 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Love me, baby, if it takes you all night long. 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We should love some every night. 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
1: Record.
0: Leah Green.
1: Do you know other of her songs?
0: I know part of In the Dark.
1: What are some of the other favorite blues that
0: you know? Parts of,
1: or
0: just
1: the ones that you like.
0: Oh,
1: this is, I
0: want to
1: know the ones that you like right now.
0: I like Jelly Jelly, I like that.
1: Angel Child?
0: Yes.

0: mountain come. Yes, she'll be coming round the mountain when she comes. She'll be coming round the mountain. She'll be coming round the mountain. She'll be coming round the mountain when she comes.
1: And we'll all go out and meet her when she comes. And we'll all go out and meet her when she comes. And we'll all go out to meet her. All go out to meet her. All go out to meet her when she comes.

All right. For anybody who's tuning in just now, or perhaps you forgot somewhere down the line, this is indeed WRARLP 97.3 FM Richmond Independent Radio. This is the Time Again Radio Show. I'm your host, Zach Vincent. So that puts you at the right place at the right time. Tonight, we're rocking out the 11th anniversary of this show. I am so proud to be here and grateful and humbled. And there's a lot to cover. But before we get back to that, I wanted to remind you good folks of a few good things. The Richmond Reproductive Freedom Project is a volunteer-based organization which has been providing practical and financial support for abortion services in Virginia since 2004. They seek to make these vital healthcare services accessible to all people, regardless of their financial status. If you are in need of services, you can call 888-847-1593. For more details, including ways you can help out, you can visit rrfp.net to find out how you can get involved. Also, another point of awareness is that support for WRAR is brought to you by the Prostate Cancer Educational Institute of Virginia. September is the Prostate Cancer Awareness Month, and the prostate-specific antigen, also referred to as the PSA, blood test is designed to help detect prostate cancer early. When detected early, prostate cancer can be curable. Men over 40 can talk to a doctor about prostate cancer screening. Information is available at the website pceiva.org. And also, don't know if you heard, but Deep Dent, Brutus, Rocket, Whiskers, Flash, who's your manatee? 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So to choose your manatee, call 1-800-423-5600.